0: 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You know, Eugene said that silence and solitude were only a couple of the spiritual disciplines. 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
3: I'm Steve O'Dell with Mission Network News. In July, Zion Church pastor Ezra Jean was unexpectedly released from detention in China. Authorities arrested him and 17 other Zion Church leaders in October under charges likely related to the church's online ministry. Anna Liu, Jean's wife, says Jean will probably take on a mentoring and church planting role now. Liu says Christians in China have faced persecution for decades, but she says God is good. Find prayer requests from Liu in the full report online. Then, the team at Horizons International has discovered the best social media strategy to reach people with the gospel, and they want you to practice it too. Pierre Hosny says posts with scripture or biblical content engage people on a different level. One Syrian woman fled to Lebanon to escape war. When she saw a post from Horizons about inner peace, she contacted them with questions. Today, she has peace with God. Pray for open hearts among Muslims around the world encountering gospel messages. Mission Network News, a service of One Way Ministries. I'm Steve O'Dell.
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5: Being on the front lines taught me that peace isn't the absence of trouble. 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
6: In the middle of a howling storm, when the Prince of Peace shows up, He holds you close with a peace only He can bring. Hi, I'm Mark Gothier with Crew and Making Your Life Count. Ginger Sanders knows this to be true after years of responding to tragedies and disasters.
5: We responded to natural disasters such as tornadoes and hurricanes. A lot of people lost children or lost husbands or wives. Their lives were changing so drastically. I saw people at their lowest. And if we are prepared ourselves to have that close relationship with Christ, we can go in there and hold up the arms of those people that are hurting so much.
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8: If your faith is important to you, then you probably want to pass it on through the generations. And it can be tricky with grandchildren, especially if their parents take a different approach on some issues. But one objective is to simply live out your faith in front of them, so they are left with many memories of what real-life devotion to God looks like. A great example is simply letting them listen as you pray. Or take them along when you go to serve someone in need. We can't forget how powerful our example is, especially in our faith. You can see a lot more about what we're doing for grandparents and join the movement at grandkidsmatter.org or look us up on Facebook and Pinterest.
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0: Women are gaining more financial influence than ever before, but for Christian women, the bigger question isn't simply how much wealth they'll control, it's what they'll do with it. Hi, I'm Rob West. From greater earning power to entrepreneurship and the coming wealth transfer, women are entering a significant season of financial stewardship. Pam Pugh joins us today to talk about using what God has placed in their hands with wisdom and purpose. And then it's on to your calls at 800-525-7000. This is Faith and Finance, biblical wisdom for your financial decisions. Well, our guest today is Pam Pugh, one of the founders of Women Doing Well and president of Virtue Assets Foundation, where she helps individuals and families put their assets to virtuous use. Pam, it is so great to have you with us today.
1: Thanks, Rob. Great to be here.
0: Pam, you've written an important article for our Faithful Steward magazine on women stewarding wealth, looking at how women are increasingly shaping the economic landscape. So I'd love for you to talk a bit about what's changing right now and why is this such a significant moment?
1: Well, Rob, we are seeing seismic shifts in the financial landscape as women control and influence more personal wealth than in previous generations. Truly, both the amount and the rate of increase are extraordinary.
0: Yes.
1: These shifts have been developing for years, and we're only really beginning to see now their full financial impact. Mm. So as women align their growing economic influence with purpose, there's great potential to release resources for good through families, communities, and out into the world. We can look at four major shifts that help explain what's happening.
0: Let's do that. I want to start with the first shift, education and earning power. How has women's economic position changed in those two areas?
1: Well, listen to this. Women now make up 62% of college graduates. Wow. And earn more than half of all the doctorate degrees granted. Hmm. 4 out of 10 physicians and attorneys are women. Among women ages 25 to 54, 78% work outside the home.
0: Wow.
1: And now 1 in 4 first-time homebuyers is a single woman.
0: Mm.
1: Women make up 80% of consumer purchasing decisions, and women's economic influence is growing both through their earning and their spending.
0: Wow, those numbers are staggering. Now, Pam, I know another major shift is longevity. Women generally live longer than men. So what unique financial implications does that create?
1: Well, that's right. The average age of widowhood is 59.
0: Wow.
1: And women live an average of 5.8 years longer than men.
0: Hmm.
1: And because women live longer, it's estimated that 90% of us will manage our wealth on our own at some point in our lives.
0: Hmm.
1: Women are estimated to inherit $124 trillion through the year 2048. And that includes $54 trillion transferred to spouses, mostly widowed baby boomers.
0: Yes.
1: So women already own about 34% of investable assets in the U.S., and an estimated 53% of those assets aren't currently managed with the help of an investment advisor.
0: Wow, what an opportunity there. Those numbers are staggering, particularly the average age of a widow at 59. That just seems hard to believe, and yet I've seen that before. Powerful. We're also seeing, Pam, significant growth in women-owned businesses. What's driving more women toward entrepreneurship, in your view?
1: Well, that's right. Women often see entrepreneurship as a pathway to create the life they want to live. Mm. They're looking for flexibility. In fact, 1 in 11 working-age women is an entrepreneur. Rob, both of my daughters are entrepreneurs.
0: Wow,
1: and they're
0: incredible.
1: In their early 30s.
0: Yeah.
1: Yes. So 39% of all closely held enterprises in the U.S. are women owned, which employ 12.9 million people and generate $3.3 trillion in revenue. Isn't that astounding?
0: It sure is.
1: And for many women, it's really not about making more money. It's freedom.
0: Yes.
1: It's flexibility.
0: Mm.
1: It's control over their lives. Those are important motivators.
2: They sure are. Wow, these are incredible. Well, after this break, when we come back, we're going to talk more about the shifts that you're describing and the implications of what's taking place, plus what it looks like to marry your passion and your purpose with this opportunity for women to lean into what God has entrusted to her specifically. And we're talking today with my friend Pam Pugh. Pam is one of the founders of Women Doing Well. She's president of Virtue Assets Foundation, where they help individuals and families put their assets to virtuous use. Back with much more right around the corner. 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
2: So glad to have you with us today on Faith and Finance. We're talking about the power of a woman's economic voice. You know, as women gain greater financial influence, the opportunity is about more than wealth. It's about stewardship. And the question is, how faithfully we'll use what God has placed in our hands for His glory and the good of others. I'm joined today by my friend Pam Pugh, and she just shared before the break some powerful statistics around really the influence of women today and what's coming through the great wealth transfer. And Pam, you talked about some of the significant shifts taking place right now in education and earning power, in longevity, specifically around the growth in women-owned businesses. The fourth shift that you described in your article in this special edition of Faithful Steward, our magazine, is really interesting. You suggest that as women's economic influence grows, the very definition of wealth is beginning to change. Share a bit more about that.
1: That's right, Rob. Women tend to view wealth more holistically. So true wealth isn't simply financial. It's not just the numbers.
2: Yeah.
1: It's physical health. It's spiritual health, along with social and intellectual wealth. So financial reserves represent freedom.
2: Yeah.
1: In that way, money is a tool, and it has meaning only as it serves a purpose. So studies show that women tend to be studious, patient, holistic, and methodical investors. And for most women, ethical investing is important in doing good with what they own.
2: Yeah, I mean, we're certainly seeing that in the data, Pam, on our end, that in particular, as we move into the space of faith-based investing starting to mature, in particular, women and the younger generations are more interested in leaning
1: That's right.
2: Yeah,
1: that's right.
2: Very fascinating. We've also established that women have a growing economic voice. So for a Christian woman, how should that shape the way she thinks about her responsibility as a steward?
1: Rob, this is so important. Faithful stewardship takes preparation.
2: Yes.
1: In a survey we conducted with widows several years ago, women who prepared in advance fared much better in the long run. Well, we can use an analogy of trip planning if we want to talk about how a woman can prepare for faithful stewardship.
2: Sure.
1: So think about it this way. If you were going overseas for a month, you would plan.
2: Yes.
1: First, you would consider where you're going and what you'll need when you arrive. Second, you'll look at what you already have for that journey. And finally, you would want to talk to others who would help prepare you for that journey.
2: Yeah, that's exactly right. It absolutely takes preparation. And you described the first step in that preparation as dream. What does it mean to begin there? Talk about that.
1: So sometimes this can be a challenging part of the process just to get started.
2: Yeah.
1: But what I'll typically say is envision your life 5 years from now. prayerfully ask yourself, if I were confident that God was with me, what would I explore? Now, here's a secret I'm going to share with you.
5: Okay.
1: Write this down. Get your journal out and write it down. Neuroscientific research is telling us that we increase our potential for success multiple times over when we write it down. It's actually called neuroencoding. Our brain processes information more deeply when we write out our thoughts and goals on paper. Secondly, I say make it tangible. So when you're writing this out, you might start with a phrase like this. It's the year 2031 and I'm X years old. It's a bit sobering.
5: Yes.
1: What does your life look like? What does it sound like? Awaken those five senses. What does it feel like? What values are reflected in your life? So be intentional about where you're headed and why.
5: I love that framework, because answering that simple question might be the single thing that gets her unstuck, maybe to start this journey. Is that right?
1: That's exactly right.
5: Now, the second step is inventory, and you connect that idea to God's call for Moses. I'd love for you to unpack that
1: a bit. Yes. It really hit me one day when I was studying Exodus, Moses' call. And when God called Moses to this tremendous journey to free the Israelites, Moses was reluctant, and he offered excuse after excuse, reasons why he couldn't meet this great calling. And finally, remember, God asked him in Exodus 4:2, Moses, what's in your hand?
5: Wow. Yeah.
1: Moses had a shepherd's staff in his hand, such an ordinary object, and he probably didn't even see it as something God could use in his calling. I think we can ask ourselves the same question. What has God already placed in my hand? You know, nothing's wasted in God's economy. That's such a wonderful truth. We have relationships, resources, financial means, knowledge, experience. Rob, even our hardships can provide resources for our journey.
5: That's right.
1: So ask God to show you what's in your hand. And remember the secret. Write it down.
5: Yes. Well, I love that question, what's in your hand? Because I can imagine once a woman has considered where God may be leading her and then taken inventory of what he's already entrusted to her, she's ready to move forward. Then what comes next?
1: Okay. So then we want to talk about it. When you're excited about an upcoming trip, you talk about it.
5: Yes.
1: You want to talk about your goals with your friends and peers. And each of those times, it increases our psychological ownership and commitment to that journey. So just as we talk about an upcoming trip and plan for it, if we want to live and give well, we need to plan for it. Now, here's where I'd say it's wise to find a like-minded advisor and share your vision for the future. A kingdom-minded advisor can help you develop a strategy for reaching those goals and for strengthening your economic voice. So the whole idea is prepare intentionally for the journey ahead.
5: That's well said. Now, Pam, as you consider all of these shifts, you've described them, the wealth transfer, the greater earning power, the entrepreneurship, and women's growing financial influence. What do you most hope Christian women will understand about this moment we're in right now?
1: So I want women to realize we have tremendous opportunity to make real change. Yes. There's never been a time that God has resourced women as today. So the question isn't simply how much influence or wealth women will have. It's what they'll do with it. And we can prayerfully consider what God has already placed in our hands and use it for his glory and for the good of those around us. What an opportunity.
5: Pam, we're about out of time, but I want to double back on the role of the advisor for a moment. What have you seen in terms of the power of the advisor in this relationship?
1: Right. So I think sometimes as women, we can stall out because there's things we don't know. And we look out into the future and we're not sure, will I have enough?
5: Yes.
1: Will I be able to finish well? And so I talked to a lady actually yesterday, and she called asking, how does she find a good kingdom-minded advisor? What are the right questions to ask? And as we further explored it, she said, you have helped me alleviate some of my greatest concerns in going forward. By finding a kingdom-minded advisor, the advisor can project out into the future, given what is already in your hand
5: Yes.
1: and what your plans are. Will you have enough? what investment objectives do you need to have so that you will have enough and be able to accomplish those goals? 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
5: Oh, that's incredible. 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
1: Thanks, Rob.
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5: Great to have you with us today on Faith and Finance. I'm Rob West. We're taking your calls and questions. If you have a financial question, call right now, 800-525-7000. We have a few lines open. Let's go to Chicago. Denise, how can I help?
9: Hello, sir. How are you?
5: I'm good. Thanks for your call.
9: Wonderful. Great information that you're giving.
5: Thank you.
9: My question is, I have a Discover card, and I have a high balance on it that I'm trying to pay down. I talked to them, and they offer a settlement, three different offers. How would that affect my credit if I took the settlement?
5: Yeah. So are they agreeing to accept less than the full balance owed?
9: Yes, because I owe 78, so this would be 58 and some change.
5: Yeah. Yeah. So that can negatively affect your credit, for sure. I mean, the account is going to be reported as settled or paid for less than the full balance rather than paid in full. And that's considered negative credit information by the credit bureaus. The important thing is, you know, to find out exactly what Discover is offering, because not every reduced payment program is a debt settlement. For instance, if they offer, you know, a hardship payment plan where they lower the interest rate of the monthly payment, but you eventually pay the entire balance, that's obviously not, you know, a debt settlement. But again, based on what you're telling me, it sounds like they're forgiving part of the balance. And if that's likely going to be reported as settled or settled for less than the full balance. And if that's the case, you know, that will be seen as a negative. Doesn't mean it won't, you know, recover over time. You know, if you're making payments on time, you have good credit, you know, I wouldn't necessarily be terribly concerned about it, and it could save you, you know, tens of thousands of dollars. The other thing you also need to be aware of is you're likely going to get a 1099 for that, and it's going to be taxable. So you just need to be aware of that as well. But at the end of the day, it will, I mean, you could ask them how it's going to be reported, and there's a chance they're going to mark it paid in full, but it's not likely.
9: Okay. Awesome. Thank you so much.
5: All right. Thanks for calling today. Let's go to Mississippi. Miguel, you'll be our next caller. Go ahead.
10: Hey, Rob. Hope you're doing well. Thank you
5: doing
10: for all
5: great.
10: Your help
5: yes,
10: here
5: sir.
10: In Mississippi. And then we really mean it from the bottom of my heart.
5: I appreciate that. It means a lot, sir.
10: Yes, sir. You know, I have a pretty nice house. I'm 58 years old. I have a car that's paid off in pretty good shape. But I need a will and a trust.
5: Okay.
10: And I don't know where to start.
5: Yeah, yeah.
10: There's company willtrust.com.
5: Yes.
10: But I need something that's, you know, godly.
5: Yeah, I appreciate that. You know, trustandwill.com has been doing a ton of advertising lately. And, you know, they do make it very simple. I think for estate planning, having an attorney in your state And to your latter point, having an attorney who shares your values and can really help you think through this really important and final stewardship decision that you will make as a manager of God's resources, making that decision through the lens of biblical wisdom, which isn't just about getting the documents in place. It's a lot of the why before the how, meaning, you know, are you leaving anything to heirs? And what is the trajectory of their life currently? And to the extent you're leaving, you know, sizable assets, you know, could that get in the way or accelerate their lifestyle that's moving away from the Lord? You know, just thinking through, not only is the next steward chosen, but are they prepared? And that's just one of the issues that a godly estate attorney would help you think through. So your question is, where do you go to find one? Well, here's what I would do. I'd head to our website. It's faithfi.com. That's faithfi.com. 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Miguel, thanks for your call, sir. May the Lord bless you. We appreciate you being on the program. Let's go to Sanibel Island, Florida. Julia, how can I help?
11: Hi, I was calling because I live at home, so I'm 24, I live at home, and I'm close to paying off all my student debt, which I'm so excited about.
5: That's great. Yeah, congratulations.
11: But now I'm like, thank you. Yeah, I'm in the process of transitioning from, like, I guess, real adulthood. So, like, going about budgeting and hopefully investing. I've never really done that. And I guess kind of saving for, like, a home or getting ready for rent. Also, what's your opinion on that, too, renting versus, you know, owning a home at, you know, the younger age and just in the economy. So I guess I'm just a little anxious to go into the real world. And I'm curious to what you think about, you know, a younger person that doesn't have a ton of net worth or whatever, just going about that. So, and, you know, honoring the Lord with all of that.
5: For sure. Well, listen, number one, I appreciate your call. Number two, it sounds like you're doing a fabulous job kind of right out of the gate here, you know, in adulthood with finances. I mean, starting with this idea that you're almost debt free. So clearly, you know, your parents have afforded you this opportunity to live at home, which sounds like you've leveraged to take the resources you have and prioritize, you know, shoring up your financial foundation, starting with paying off your school debt, which is amazing. And that tells me something just about your discipline and your priorities. And now here you are calling saying, okay, what's next? How do I honor the Lord with his money? And that's key. And how do I go about saving for the future, even potentially buying a house at some point? And those are the right questions, Julia. That tells me you're taking serious this role you have as a steward of God's resources. And so I think the next opportunity is just to start soaking in kind of a biblical worldview of money management. I don't think you need to be in a rush to buy a house, especially with the affordability being so challenging right now with high interest rates. And so I think you want to maximize this opportunity while you're with mom and dad, looking with an eye toward, based on how you're communicating with them and what timeline they may have given you, an eye toward getting out on your own, but probably saving as much as you can. And I think perhaps your first place is not a purchase unless you can find something and save enough to put a 20% down payment. But if you can't, then I would say just continue to keep your lifestyle at a minimum and save as much as you can. And then if you get a job that offers you a retirement plan, great. Let's start somewhere, at least beginning with the match. If not, I would say starting to put a little money systematically into a Roth IRA, even a couple of $100 a month, if you could swing it, would be amazing, because at your age, with the next, you know, 40 years for this money to compound, you could easily be well over $1 million just by putting in a modest amount each year and letting it compound for that period of time. So hopefully that's given you some things to think about. I'm going to send you a resource that I think you're going to love. It's called Open Hands Finance, and it's going to help you understand God's way of handling money, but even give you some practical exercises to begin to work it out. So you stay on the line. We'll get Open Hands Finance in your hands, and call me back and let me know what you think. Hey, we couldn't do this without our team each day. So grateful for my producer, Devin Patrick, for our call screener.
12: For American Family News, I'm Robert Thornton. President Donald Trump predicts the Iran war will be won very soon. Here's Fox's Jared Halpern.
13: President Trump says U.S. and Iranian negotiators are continuing to talk through mediators.
14: As far as I'm concerned, it's going to be one way or the other. It's going to go pretty quickly.
13: Speaking to reporters in the Oval Office, President Trump says two things will happen once the war ends. Iran will never develop a nuclear weapon.
14: As soon as that war ends, inflation is going to be eradicated totally.
13: The president says gas prices will also fall, though he has suggested that may not happen until after the midterm elections. At the White House, Jared Halpern, Fox News.
12: President Trump announced a new multi-billion-dollar steel mill today in hopes of bringing manufacturing back to the U.S. When asked by reporters in the Oval Office why the project is so important, the president said it has a lot to do with the military.
14: We have a military that's very powerful. And there are certain products you have to make. Steel is one of them. You need it for your planes, your army tanks. You need it. We have a lot of things we don't have to make ourselves.
12: The new steel project will take iron from a plant in Milwaukee, making the materials 100% American-made. Five young British men arrested on explosives and terror charges near a U.S.-operated Air Force base in England were released on bail today. And counterterror detectives said they were investigating multiple lines of inquiry, including whether there is a link to Iran. The men were detained early yesterday after three vans were spotted in the countryside near a UK-owned base that has been used by American bombers during decades of conflicts in the Middle East, including this year's war with Iran. A retired Army four-star general says it is an alarming development that Communist China provided Iran with the means to accelerate the development of its ballistic missiles to overwhelm Israeli defenses. More from AFN's Chad Groney.
15: There have been more than a few raised eyebrows about the lavish reception President Trump made for Xi Jinping during his visit to Washington last week. Trump even personally greeted the communist leader on the airport tarmac. And Trump has announced that he plans another meeting with Xi in China in November, amid disturbing reports that China has been aiding Iran in their strikes on U.S. targets. In an interview on the Fox News Channel, retired Army four-star General Jack Keane said no one should be surprised at this cooperation.
16: During the Biden administration, China, Russia, Iran, and North Korea decided to work together because they thought American leadership was weak. There were opportunities and because of the vulnerabilities. And with Iran, they're receiving support from all three countries as well, China being one of them.
15: Keane says U.S. and Israeli intelligence revealed an alarming development.
16: China moved solid fuel for ballistic missiles to Iran and thousands of components to accelerate the development of ballistic missiles. And those missiles were being developed at a rate that alarmed our intelligence services. The Israelis and their major cities, Iron Dome was not going to be able to protect them to the degree to keep the casualties down, and it would exceed our ability to protect U.S. bases. That was alarming.
15: Keane says that proved to be one of the reasons we went to war.
16: And I wish we had emphasized it actually more at the time. What happened here is China played a role in that decision. We shouldn't be surprised by this, and we have every right to push back on it.
15: I'm Chad Groening.
12: The Texas Attorney General is investigating Blue Cross Blue Shield Insurance over claims of denials and delays of urgent care. More from Fox's Kristen Goodwin.
17: Texas Attorney General Ken Paxton says the investigation will focus on Blue Cross Blue Shield of Texas's approval and denial of medically necessary claims, noting it will determine whether claims are denied without adequate review or whether the company engages in any other unlawful practices. The Republican noting the probe comes after a string of consumer complaints. Paxton, who is running for U.S. Senate in Texas, saying in a statement, Blue Cross Blue Shield has a responsibility to put patients before profits and ensure that Texans receive the care they need, adding, I will wage a relentless legal battle against any insurance company that fails to protect health and safety of Texans. Kristen Goodwin, Fox News.
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1: What's behind the conflict in your relationships? 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I mean, when things aren't going right, what's at the core and how do you change it? Stick around. 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
0: I'm Dave Drewy, and this is Living on the Edge with Chip Ingram. 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And today, Chip opens the Bible to Colossians chapter 3 to unpack a principle that can diffuse almost any conflict you're facing, whether it's with a coworker, a friend, or even your closest family member. What he shares is as simple as it is convicting, especially when someone has genuinely wronged you, and forgiveness feels like the last thing you want to give. So let's join Chip Ingram with his message titled, Right Relationships Are Always More Important Than Being Right.
2: My principle for you all is that right relationships are always more important than being right. And my little disclaimer here, I'm not talking about moral issues. I'm not talking about theological issues. The issues are about your perspective, your circumstances, your rights, your opinion being the way versus the other person. Do you get that? Open, if you would, to Colossians chapter 3. There's a great context. I want to give a little running start to this one. And in verse 12, then he says, so then, put on a heart of compassion, kindness, humility, gentleness, and patience, bearing with one another and forgiving each other, whoever has a complaint against anyone. That's pretty broad, isn't it? Just as the Lord forgave you, so also should you. And beyond all these things that I've listed, compassion, kindness, humility, gentleness, patience, and bearing with one another, put on love, which is the perfect bond of unity. And what the Apostle Paul is saying is, you know what? Right relationships really do matter more than being right. But the only way you can live that way is if you know you're chosen by God. You are holy and you're dearly loved. Now, out of what you've already received, now he's going to talk very specifically about how do you treat people. He says, put on a heart of compassion. I'm going to put on a heart of compassion and kindness. I'm going to put their needs ahead of my own. And in this certain situation, you know what I'm going to do? I'm going to allow my rights to be under control to meet the need of someone else. I'm going to be considerate. And in case you didn't understand what he really meant and how specific he wanted to be, after the word patience, he says, bearing with one another. And this is actually the faults and idiosyncrasies of people. And then it goes beyond that and says, forgiving each other, whoever has a complaint against anyone. How would you like to work at a place, or how would you like to be in a family where there was a commitment by supernatural power that people said, you know what, I'm going to put on a heart of compassion, kindness, humility, gentleness, and patience. And notice, honestly, then he says, forgiving them. The word means to release, means to let go. Notice the motivation. Just as God has forgiven you. I think forgiveness is the hardest thing to do in the Christian life. I could be wrong. I mean, when you've really been wounded, when it really is selfish, when it really is unjust, when someone has really done something bad to you. And what do you want? You want what I want justice. Except for when it comes to how I want God to deal with me. Right? I mean, she walked out on her husband. You know, they took credit for that. They used our idea and then they copyrighted it before we could. We're going to sue their pants off. We're going to justice, justice, justice. And yet the fact of the matter is, the command is, God wants me relationally to extend to others what has been extended to me. And I will tell you that the older I get, the more I get so overwhelmed. God, I don't want justice, please. God, if you give me justice, oh my. You know, I see things in my heart and I can look back and think, you know, maybe 20 years ago, I thought my motives were right. But boy, looking back now, man, you were just one arrogant idiot. And boy, I don't want God to deal with me that way. And it has been the most profound motivation in my life to say, Lord, I am willing to let go of my vengeance and lack of forgiveness and extend mercy because I certainly do not want you to treat me the way that I want them to be treated. And notice here, it's just whoever has a complaint against anyone. And then if that's not enough, I don't know about you, but that, those are pretty strong words to justify the principle that right relationships are more important than being right. And I will say, you've grown up in a world, by the way, American culture, your rights are what matter. You have a right to that. I mean, you have been brainwashed to believe that you are so the center of the universe that you better defend your rights. And so our knee-jerk reaction to almost any relational conflict is to exert our personal rights. But you know what? If you're really significant, so much so that you're chosen by God, and if you're so accepted by Him that you're holy and without blame, and if you're so dearly loved that you're the object of affection, that you must be secure. You know something? All that piddly stuff about who gets the parking spot and who goes through the light, or whether they were there at 4:30 or 4:35, or, you know, door B or door A, or whether dinner was supposed to be at this time or that time, or whether we agreed on spending money this way or that way. You need to talk all those things through. But, you know, most marriages that I've talked to, and I've done tons of counseling, unfortunately, and lots of them have ended in divorce. When I try and say, now, what was this argument about? Just what was this really about? I mean, it's amazing. They can't even remember. They can't even remember what was it that started it. But I will tell you, what started it was a very small thing. And where two fleshly people like me and like you begin to exert their rights, and then what do? We just like, it's like throwing a little grenade over the wall, and there's a little explosion, and that hurts the person, so they get hurt, and they throw a little bit bigger grenade over the wall, and that hurts them, so they get a bazooka out, and they shoot the bazooka over the wall, and so then you say, well, you know, bazookas, and you bring a tank, and then pretty soon, there's damage everywhere, because everyone has exerted their rights instead of saying, you know something, whether it was door A or door B, probably a great relationship with my kids will matter more long term than what time I pick them up. And whether supper was at this time or that time, or you know what, it does bug me, and you know, I need to go through the right process, but you know, whether that person in the company got credit for my idea or whether I get credit for it, you know, God probably understands all that, and He'll probably smile more on a great, loving, godly response, and I'll trust Him to promote me more than the office politics. And what that does is it gives you an incredible perspective and a power to relate differently to people. And I think that's what it means to be a real disciple, a Romans 12 Christian. And then if you wonder, well, gosh, how do you know when it's resolved? How do you know if you're in the right spot? Look at verse 15. It says, "Let the peace of Christ rule in your hearts, to which indeed you were called into one body, and be thankful." The word peace here, he says, you know, why do we do all this? Forgive just as we have been forgiven. Beyond all these things, put on love, which is what? The perfect bond of unity. What's the idea here? We belong to one another in the body of Christ, loving each other and putting up with stuff so that we genuinely have right relationships is more important than my rights. And then he goes on to say, let the peace of Christ rule in your hearts. Literally, the word rule is act as an umpire, an arbitrator. If you're not sure, when you don't have peace in relationship with another person, it says, let the Holy Spirit, you know, that lack of peace say, you know something? Maybe you need to make something right with someone. And all you may need to do is forgive them. Or maybe you need to apologize. Or maybe you need to write them a note. But it says, let the peace of Christ act as an arbitrator. And then notice this little command, because it's going to get repeated. And be thankful. See, sometimes we go through this and we start becoming the martyr. I did the right thing. I'm not going to hang on to my rights. And boy, I'll tell you what, this situation sure stinks. And we get this grumbling, complaining, whining attitude instead of, thank you, Lord. And you say, well, why should I thank God? Because conflict, as we'll see in just a second, is not an exception in a fallen world. It's predictable and it's normal. And God has allowed conflict sovereignly to come into your life and my life to do one of two things. Either help me learn something about me that I need to learn to grow and become more like Christ, or help me learn to love someone who's unlovable so I can become more like Christ and they can receive Christ's love.
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2: So let the peace of Christ rule in your hearts and be thankful. And then where do you get the resources? How do you do this? How could anyone live out? These are supernatural type attitudes. Well, let the word of Christ richly dwell within you. And what's the basis then of how you relate to one another? With all wisdom, that's God giving you, doing relationships his way, with all wisdom, teaching and admonishing one another with psalms and hymns and spiritual songs, singing with thankfulness in your, again, hearts to God. It's about the right relationship matters more than my own little turf and me getting my way. Whatever you do, just in case, Colossian Christians, you didn't quite get the point. Whatever you do, in word or in deed, which covers just about life, doesn't it? Do all in the name of the Lord Jesus. Well, what's the other option? All in the name of getting your rights. All in the name of justifying yourself. All in the name that people need to know the real story. All in the name of, about me. Whatever you do in word or deed, do all in the name of the Lord Jesus. And then notice the third repetition, and by the way, it's a command, giving thanks through him to God the Father. I think this is one of the strongest relational passages in all the New Testament. And I think what it really says to us is, when I get violated and when I struggle and when life's unfair and when I'm that person at the coffee shop or in the park or at the mall pouring out my side of the story, I need to remember that right relationships on things that are not theological, on things that aren't moral, are way more important than my rights. I'm going to give you three practical ways to put this into practice. Number one is refuse to see conflict as negative. Instead, embrace conflict as God's tutor for learning and or loving others. I think a lot of us have just, we've been ingrained. Conflict's bad. Conflict's wrong. Oh, we got a problem. There's conflict. What are we going to do? It's terrible. It's not terrible. I mean, if you think it's terrible, then life's going to be terrible. You can have conflict, you know, with your roommate. You can have conflict with your mate. You can have conflict if you have kids. You can have conflict with your grandkids. You can have conflict with your boss. You can have conflict everywhere. But if you unconsciously see conflict as bad and negative, then, boy, you are set up for being a defensive person. Conflict is normal in a fallen world. So choose, instead of seeing conflict as negative, see it as God's tutor. I mean, doesn't everyone want a coach? God said, well, I have a tutor. I have a personal coach. I have a way that every day of your life, I'm going to provide sovereignly ordained and allowed opportunities to help you learn to become more like me. And since it's a body, I'm going to use you to help other people experience my love. What's it mean to love someone? Love is giving another person what they need the most when they deserve it the least at great personal cost. I don't want to do that, but that's what Jesus did for me. So conflict, rather than saying is negative, it's my tutor, it's my coach, it's my teacher. Now I've got a conflict situation. My first thought is, oh, I'm threatened, I'm fearful. What's going to happen to me about my security? What about my significance? And will I be accepted? Will I be rejected? What if I'm on the outside after this happens? What if this person leaves me? What about? No. I am chosen. I am holy. I am already dearly loved. There's not a job, a circumstance, or a person on the face of the earth that has the power to make or break my life or yours. No one has the power to ruin your life that you don't let them. A mate can't, a kid can't, a grandparent can't, an organization. No one can ruin your life. You are chosen, you are holy, and you are dearly loved. And you are on your way to heaven. You can have a few bumps in the road, but no one has the power to ruin your life that you don't let. And so do you say to yourself, well, wow, I guess God's going to teach me through this conflict about seeing something in me that I guess I didn't see before that he wants to change. Because I don't know about you, I don't read my Bible in the morning and wake up and say, oh, wow, I see a major area in my life. I just think I'm going to change. Everyone's seen it for 20 years and it's a blind spot and I've never seen it, but yippee, I see it today and I'm going to... Every major change that's happened in my life has been that major change that needed to happen. I ran head on to someone else's major change that needed to happen. And it was in that conflict I saw stuff in me that was I didn't want to see. But I got to see it to the point where it was so undeniable, I came out of my denial and realized God wants to deal with that, Chip. You need to come to me. You need to repent. And conflict is a tool in his hands to help you and to help me. And the other is, conflict has been a tutor where there are times, I think, that I've actually given someone what they don't deserve or had some gentleness and some humility and some compassion and some forgiveness that actually worked in someone's life whose life wasn't going very well. And I can look back 5 or 10 years later and say, I got to be an instrument of grace. And I will tell you, I can list the people on my hand who in conflict have forgiven me and loved me and believed in me when I didn't deserve it. And they were an instrument of grace. So, you know, practice number one is refuse to see conflict as negative. Instead, embrace. Notice I didn't say tolerate. Embrace conflict as God's tutor for learning and for loving others. The second practice is be willing to own 50% more of any problem in a relationship than you think is fair. That sounds crazy, but I mean, I'm like big on this. I've had lots of conflicts, and that's probably not a really good testimony, but it's true. But I've had lots of conflicts, and I have strong opinions, and I have a strong personality, which none of you probably could attest to. And I never did this before, but I always wanted to get it. You know, man, I mean, I think maybe I've got 49.87% of this, but over 50% is this guy. So, you know, and what I realized is I always have huge levels of denial. And everyone does. And when I found out, you know, I just thought, okay, you know what? I'm gonna assume over 50% of the problem. I mean, I can argue and have division over, now, did we say 5:30 or 6 o'clock dinner? Now, did you say we were going to do this or do that? Did you say the budget was going to be X dollars or X dollars? You can work out the details, but just assume 50% more of the blame than in your heart of hearts you think you deserve, and say, you know what? God's bigger than this. And the more that I have learned to do that, because what we're afraid of is, at the heart of it, it's an arrogance issue. We're so afraid that someone's going to think less of us that our reputation is going to be decreased. And what we're constantly trying to protect is our image and our reputation. Rather than saying, you know what, if God knows the truth, I'm not sure of the truth, why not just step up and say, you know, I thought this much was my fault in my heart of hearts before God. I'm going to go ahead and take another step. I'm going to own this much. Will you forgive me for this? And will you forgive me for this as well? I'm going to own mine. And you know what that does? It is amazing how that melts conflict. Because down deep, people have a pretty intuitive sense of probably what they own. And when someone is willing to take the step across the line to own more, and you know, sometimes I probably think I'm owning more and probably I'm just right. You know, it really is a good 50%. But I'm hoping it's like it's only 35% and I'm giving about 15% grace. But when you do that, I'm amazed that people can kind of see and they'll just basically say, you know something, I'm not going to go there either. And what happens is the right relationship gets to be the priority instead of who's right. The final practice that's been very helpful over the years is ask yourself, why is it so important to be proven right or to get your way in a situation? I don't like to ask that question, but what I found is with my wife and my kids and issues, I just found out, what is it? What is this little Energizer bunny in Chip Ingram? I gotta be right, I gotta be right, I gotta be right, I gotta be right, I gotta be right. At the heart of it is, I must not believe I'm really chosen. I must not believe I'm already holy, and I must not believe I'm already dearly loved, because I gotta be right to prove to me and to prove all these people I'm really significant, I'm really secure, I'm really a somebody. I did all the work, you know, I did the research. You gotta know this is right. Well, what's behind all that? Just flesh, just ego, just pride. And what kills relationships? Flesh, ego, pride. When you don't care about that, and I don't mean you don't care like your pretend it's not there. You own it reasonably, but if you back up and say, well, you know something, Lord? You know what's right, and I'm accepted by you. And you know what? This little phrase has been so helpful. I really want and desire people's approval, but I don't need people's approval, because I have God's approval.
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1: As we wrap up today's program, we really were addressing the core behind conflict, and we all have conflict in relationships. And sometimes the conflict is the other person actually is doing things, saying things, acting in ways that are so selfish that they have the problem and they really ought and should change. But usually it's not all them. I mean, I like to believe that honestly, and I know that you like to believe that honestly when we're in an argument or when we're hurt or when we're talking to a friend and blaming, it's all my husband's fault, it's all my spouse's fault. These kids, after all that we've done for them, look at what they're doing, looking how they're treating us. You know, my boss, my supervisor, you know, he's a jerk, she's a jerk, they did this, they did that. Does this all sound familiar? What I want you to know is that so much of that is rooted in down deep in my heart and down deep in your heart, with people, we have to prove that we're okay. We feel that we have to be right, because if we're not right, people will think less of us. And we have to demonstrate that we're in control and we're an important person. And I talked in today's teaching, and this has been a long journey for me, but believing that I don't need people's approval because I have God's approval. Now, let me just pause for a moment. I mean, you let that sink into your heart in the midst of an awful lot of conflict that really is about such trivial stuff. These are principles that change relationships. And if you could get God's security and take down the walls and believe this truth and know that you're significant, you're secure, that even sometimes if it's so trivial, just let it go. Even if you're right, just let it go. When you begin to grasp that I don't need to win the argument, because sometimes winning an argument means I'm losing the relationship. And I don't mean that you're a doormat. I don't mean that you just agree with someone all the time. But think of the conflict you're presently having. Think of the person that you're in conflict the most. And think of the self-talk that you have and how unconsciously or consciously you have to prove that you are right and they are wrong. Can I tell you that Jesus laid down his rights? And he didn't do it because he was weak. He did it because he was meek. It's called power under control. It's called, I don't need to win this trivial little thing. It's not worth it because I already know who I am and who I am in Christ. Can I encourage you to let some of the little stuff go and to just give people the benefit of the doubt and realize, you know something? I think I'm going to lose this trivial argument on purpose and smile and just move on. And just see what happens.
0: Well, next time, Chip introduces a principle he calls chronic relatedness for that one relationship that just never seems to change. Don't miss this impactful lesson right here on Living on the Edge. 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
4: 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But there are some good bright spots. 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
7: How's this for a reason to miss work? Someone really offered this as an excuse. He said, "I lost my American Express card, and I can't leave home without it." Now, obviously, that's laughable, but sometimes we really have good reasons, don't we, for missing work or not returning a phone call or being late for an appointment. But let me ask you this. When you one day stand before God, who judges sin, what excuse will you give Him? And more important, will any excuse be good enough? As the title of John MacArthur's current study says, those who don't know Christ are without excuse. So now let's join John as he identifies the people Scripture says will receive salvation and those who will receive wrath.
5: Now let's look at the two sides. First of all, those whose deeds manifest that they receive eternal life. And secondly, those whose deeds manifest that they are the recipients of wrath. First of all, those who receive eternal life. Verse 7. To them, and this is a marvelous verse, to them who by patient continuance in well-doing seek for glory and honor and incorruption, I give eternal life. Now, I want you to listen to this, people. This is such a critical verse, and so many people misunderstand the standard of salvation. Eternal life belongs to those who by patient continuance in well-doing seek for glory and honor and immortality or incorruption. That is the mark of a believer. And those three terms in verse 7 are just marvelous terms. In a sense, they're distinct, and in a sense, they're interwoven and indistinct. For glory and honor and immortality could all be wrapped up into the same thing. But let me see if I can just give a shade of meaning to them that gives them some difference. First of all is glory. The highest and most wonderful goal of a believer is glory. He seeks to glorify God. He seeks to attain unto the glory of God someday. He seeks, as 1 Corinthians 10:31 says, in whatever he does, to do it all to the glory of God. What does that mean? Glory basically is to manifest the essence or nature of God. And the believer seeks to be a vehicle through which God

0: God can be manifest, through which God's glory can be seen. That's his desire. Somebody who doesn't have the desire to glorify God cannot be truly a Christian, because that is basic to the desire of a true believer. And yet so many times, you know, we say, well, I know they don't have any desire to glorify God, but once upon a time they made a decision, or once upon a time they used to go to church or whatever. But the mark, says Paul, is patient continuance in well-doing and seeking that God would be glorified. They seek glory. They seek it even in its fullest sense, that in that incredible reality of the future day when we see Jesus Christ, we will be transformed into his own image and eternally without flaw will radiate his marvelous glory. The goal of a true Christian, you see, is to reflect God's glory. And if that's true, then his life will manifest enough of a righteous pattern that God can judge him on that basis and say, that's a true believer. Secondly, honor. That's very close to glory, and I guess in a sense you could say it's the result of glory. To reflect the glory of God is to receive divine honor, is to receive the honor that God gives, the blessedness that God gives. I don't know about you, but I seek to be honored by God, do you not? I seek that God would be pleased and say, well done, good and faithful servant. And so as you seek to manifest the glory of God, that marvelous reality of what he is through your life, you also seek that God should honor and reward such faithfulness, because that's what he's promised. And then ultimately, we seek incorruption when full glory and full honor is realized in the resurrection when we are like Jesus Christ. Let me sum it up in one statement. His perspective is heavenly. You see? It's heavenly. The true objective of the saint is to live for that which is eternal. As Colossians 3 says, he sets his affections on things where? Above. That is a Godward perspective. Now, when God looks at a life and he sees a life that seeks glory, and he sees a life that seeks to be honored by God and not men, and he seeks a life that longs for immortality, that isn't bound to this earth, it longs for incorruption, it isn't engulfed in corruption, it seeks the heavenly dimension, to that he gives eternal life. That is the standard by which God will judge. Now, Paul isn't saying anything about how a person like this is produced. He just says you can judge that person by their works and say they have been redeemed. He's not talking about how they got that way. He's just saying it's fair to judge them by those righteous patterns. And he gives them eternal life. Sometime we'll have to do a whole study on what eternal life means. But basically, eternal life means the life of God in the soul of man forever. I love what it says in 1 John 5:20. This is the true God and eternal life. Who? Jesus Christ. What is eternal life? Jesus Christ. What does it mean to have eternal life? To have Jesus Christ living where? In me. Christ liveth in me, and the life I now live, I live by the faith of the Son of God. Nevertheless, I live, yet not I, but Christ living in me. You see, eternal life is the life of God in the soul of man by the presence of the indwelling Christ. And it goes on throughout eternity. So to begin with then, God says in the final judgment, ultimately, when we say eternal life or eternal life, and this is talking about it in its fullness, because a Christian already has eternal life, right? He that believes has eternal life. But in the ultimate sense, in the final sense, when the final sentence is given, we who receive eternal life will receive it because God has looked at our life from this perspective and seen a patient continuing in well-doing as we have sought for glory and honor and incorruption. There is a perseverance there. There is an obedience there. There is a constant seeking of God. And you can start even with Adam, and you can go all the way to today, and there will be a patient, continual seeking to do what is right in the heart of a true believer. They are made manifest by their deeds. That is a pattern of life. Now look at verse 10, and this is the corresponding verse. They seek glory, honor, and immortality. And verse 10 says, glory, honor, and peace shall be given to every man that worketh good, to the Jew first and also to the Greek. All that we seek, we receive. We seek glory, he gives glory. We seek honor, he gives honor. And then there's a change. We seek incorruption and he gives peace. And in a sense, I guess there's a parallel there. For when we enter into eternal holiness, utter holiness in the presence of God, the battle with our corruption will be over and the result will be eternal peace. We seek for those things and he gives us those things. What a thought. At the time of judgment in the future, when God sends the righteous into his eternal heaven and the unrighteous into an eternal hell, the ones who enter into eternal heaven will be those who have sought. You see it there? They have sought. They do seek for glory. It doesn't say they've deserved it. They just sought it. They had aspirations for what was heavenly and godly. They sought for glory and honor and incorruption, and they'll receive the glory and the honor and the peace of eternal life. For they are the ones that have worked good. And I submit to you that if there is no such good work visible in a life, then there is no genuine salvation. If this text says anything, it says that. And if it doesn't say that, it doesn't say anything. We will be rewarded then for our deeds because they are the proof of the righteousness within us. And in the third chapter, he'll tell us how to get the righteousness of God within us. And this applies to the Jew first and also to the Gentile. God will give heavenly and eternal blessing to the Jew and the Gentile. The Jew thought the Gentile would be shut out. No, the Jew had a priority in the covenant. The Jew was first in the priority of the covenant. The Jew was first in chronology as Christ came first to the Jew. But may I hasten to add that because of their priority in salvation, they also have a priority in judgment. And theirs will be a severer condemnation if they reject. And that is the meaning of Amos 3:2, where the prophet says, you only have I known of all the families of the earth. And most people stop there. You only, speaks to Israel, you only have I known of all the families of the earth. You're the family that I have made my own. And the word know means an intimate love relationship. You only have I loved as my own of all the families of the earth. And then he says, therefore, I will punish you for all your iniquities. There's a severer punishment on Israel because of the intimacy they had with God. So they are first in salvation opportunity and they are first in judgment responsibility. There's no exemption for the Jew or the Gentile. No exemption for the moral man, the religious man. They don't make it any easier on him. They just make it harder. Let's look at the second group. The works of those who receive wrath, verses 8 and 9. And they're kind of sandwiched in the middle of those other two verses. But unto them that are contentious, that's the Authorized translation, and do not obey the truth, but obey in righteousness, indignation and wrath, tribulation and anguish upon every soul of man that doeth evil, of the Jew first and also of the Greek. Those who by their good works prove they have sought God are contrasted with those who by their evil works prove they have sought self. And they are characterized by three terms or three phrases. First one, verse 8, look at it. The word is contentious in the Authorized. Erethea is a Greek word, and there is a lot of discussion about what its original root is. It seems best to take this as coming from a root which means a hireling. And the basic concept of the word is self-seeking. And the first characterization of an unrighteous person is that he is utterly wrapped up in what pleases him. What pleases him? What satisfies me? What makes me feel good? What makes me happy? What feathers my bed? 2 Timothy 3:2 says that men will be lovers of their own selves. And this is the basic problem of unregenerate man. He is totally wrapped up in himself. The Lord died, it said in 2 Corinthians 5:15, that they who live should not henceforth live unto themselves. Because that's man's basic bent. So you have a person then who is totally self-seeking. And of course, that would lead to a contentious attitude toward the Lord. That would basically lead to a spirit of rebellion. And that's what you have in the second thought. Look at it in verse 8. They do not obey the truth. You know, if you're self-seeking, you're going to resist what God says. God speaks the truth, and you say, I'm not interested in what you want. I'm going to do what I want. They don't obey the truth. It doesn't say why in this passage. It just says they don't. We're only looking at the deeds. They just don't obey the truth. Man rebels against God. His reaction is against God. He is quarrelsome with God, if you will. And this reflects the basic egotism of sinfulness. There's a third phrase. Not only does he not obey the truth, but he does obey unrighteousness. No man lives in a vacuum. You either do right or wrong. You just don't go down the middle. This is the flow of life. First, there is rebellion, and out of that rebellion comes disobedience, and then comes dire sinfulness, as the life simply goes toward unrighteous behavior. Now listen, the road to hell then is basically very simply defined. It is a spirit of antagonism toward the Lordship of Jesus Christ. Do you get that? The road to hell is basically a spirit of antagonism toward the Lordship of Christ. You will not respond, you will rebel. You will not obey, you will disobey. Now listen carefully here. I want you to get this point. If the road to hell is a spirit of antagonism toward the Lordship of Christ, then the road to heaven must be the opposite. It must be an attitude of submission to the Lordship of Christ. And that is precisely what it is saying. God wants you to seek for glory and honor and incorruption. God wants the heart to seek heavenward, Godward, above. And even though we don't always attain, there is that seeking heart. And when we fail, there is that brokenness. If an unregenerate person is one who rebels against the Lordship of Christ, then a Christian has to be the opposite of that by character. That is clearly the message of this text. Eternal life belongs to those who show the work of God in their hearts by living under the obedience of the Lordship of Christ. Those who refuse to do so are the unregenerate and those who receive wrath. You can see that sin is basically an attack on God and calls for His holy reaction. Look back at verse 8 for a moment. To those people He gives indignation and wrath. Kind of interesting words. Indignation. The Greek root means to rush along, to be in a hurry, to be in a heat or a sweat, to breathe violently. It is someone moving fast, breathing violently, hurrying, sweating. It is the word used in the fourth chapter of Luke to describe the fury and the rage of a mad crowd that wanted to throw Jesus off a cliff. So it is a word of fury. It is a word of fervor. And it is saying that toward those whose works are against God and the Lordship of Christ, God will burst out in a heat. He will burst out like a consuming fire against those living in such rebellion. And then it adds the word wrath, which is another term for anger, a little differently. It means to reach a pitch of fury. It is the end of mercy. It is the end of grace. It's just all over with. In terms of God's patience and God's tolerance, a swelling, furious, final anger. And so you can see by these terms that God is talking about a great fury of anger against those whose works reflect an earthward attitude and a denial of God. Verse 9, tribulation and anguish. He adds those as if we don't have enough words. Tribulation, philipsis. It means to put pressure on something or to press it. It is used in Acts 11:19 of the crushing persecution of the early church. It is used of the struggles of saints in Romans 12:12. It is used of Paul's being persecuted nearly to death in 2 Corinthians 1:8. It is used of Christ's sufferings in Colossians 1:24 as he was put through tribulation, pressing, pressure, oppression. It always carries the idea of affliction. Affliction. It can refer to an inner or an outer affliction, but affliction is the idea. And then anguish is a most interesting word, a common Greek word for narrow, meaning the narrowness of a place, a confined, narrow place, limited. Think of it this way. God is going to be angry. His fury is going to reach a fever pitch in verse 8. In verse 9, the result of that is going to be affliction in a narrow place. I can't think of a better definition of hell than that. Affliction in a narrow, confined, imprisoned place. A confinement and imprisonment that produces a powerful, fearful pain. That's why the New Testament says hell is an everlasting punishment, an everlasting fire, a furnace of fire, a lake of fire, fire and brimstone, an unquenchable fire, a place of suffering where the worm dies not, the fire is not quenched, there's weeping, wailing, gnashing of teeth. It is anguish in a confined imprisonment. And it will come upon every soul of man that doeth evil. Everyone whose life pattern is continually evil. Everyone whose mode of living is that of an unrighteous behavior. People filled with selfish ambition, refusing to obey the Lordship of Christ. Wrath and anger. So God judges. And he judges according to deeds, just as he judges according to guilt, as he judges according to truth, and he judges according to knowledge. And a person's deeds, as we said long ago, are the inflexible, infallible indicator of their life. You see, the key thought is that true righteousness produces true good deeds. And God can judge then on the basis of those deeds. And unrighteousness, no matter how religious it gets, will produce only evil deeds. And God will have no respect for any person. He will judge all equally. There will be an absolute equity in ultimate judgment. Now, just one question and I want to close. How, and we have to answer this question, even though it doesn't come till chapter 3. How can a person produce the good works that gain for him glory and honor and peace and eternal life? That's the question, isn't it? We started with the fact that God's going to judge. We saw something about that judgment. We have now seen criteria by which God will judge. The question is, now I know that I must produce the righteous works to avoid the eternal judgment of God, but how? Well, let's jump the gun on Paul a little bit and go over to chapter 3, verse 21. The righteousness that God desires, the righteousness of God, apart from the law, is manifest. In other words, it isn't going to happen through your own self-effort of trying to keep some rules, even though they be the right rules. It is the righteousness of God that comes, verse 22, by faith in Jesus Christ, unto all and upon all them that what? Believe. Verse 24 says, we're justified freely by his grace through the redemption that is in Christ Jesus. Now that's really all you need to know, beloved. The way and the only way to produce the righteous deeds is to possess the righteousness of Christ. And the only way to possess the righteousness of Christ is by faith in his redemptive work. Do you believe that he died, God incarnate, for your sin? Do you believe that he rose again for your justification? Do you believe that he ever lives to make intercession for you? Do you believe that he'll come back to complete the redemptive plan? If you believe and you receive Christ, he gives you the capacity by the implantation of his own eternal life to produce righteous deeds. And when the day comes that judgment is to occur, God will see the record of a righteous life and know that such a life could only be the product of the indwelling presence of the living Christ and grant eternal life.
1: 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And if you're not sure where to start listening, log on to Grace Stream. 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It's an excellent way to spend a few minutes or a couple of hours. 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And now for the entire Grace to You staff, I'm Phil Johnson with a question. If salvation comes by hearing the Word of God, is it fair for people who've never heard the gospel to be sent to hell? 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It's another 30 minutes of unleashing God's truth, one verse at a time, on Grace to You.
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9: American Family News, I'm Robert Thornton. Today, the Trump administration released new fuel economy standards that relax regulatory requirements for automakers to control pollution from gasoline-powered cars and light trucks. The new rules were released shortly after President Donald Trump rejected an Iranian proposal to open the Strait of Hormuz. The Department of Transportation and the National Highway Traffic Safety Administration estimated that the standards would equate to a combined average of almost 35 miles per gallon by 2031, down from a projected 50.4 miles per gallon under the Biden-Harris administration. Pope Leo XIV said concerns about AI going rogue are not fake news and should be taken seriously. He said that safety issues raised by AI experts should be discussed and acted on. Leo told reporters returning home from a trip, quote, "We can't just sit back and pretend nothing is going to happen." New York City Mayor Zohran Mamdani responded to Benjamin Netanyahu's United Nations speech, in which the Israeli leader called the mayor an anti-Semitic liar. AFN Steve Jordahl has more.
10: Israeli Prime Minister Benjamin Netanyahu called out New York City's mayor by name in his UN speech.
11: To the anti-Semitic mayor of New York, I say this: shame on you, Mr. Mamdani. Since you were elected mayor of this city, many Jews no longer feel safe in New York. Jews are threatened on the way to synagogue. Jews have been stabbed in the streets. Jews are demonized, targeted, simply for being Jews.
10: Mamdani responded in a statement that Fox News read on the air.
12: He said, quote, "As he has done time and time again, Prime Minister Netanyahu used his speech to repeat baseless lies meant to sanitize his genocide of Palestinians."
10: Then, without addressing the specific claims made by Netanyahu in his speech, Mamdani went back to his original complaint against the Israeli leader.
12: No lie can change the fact that he remains the subject of an International Criminal Court arrest warrant alleging war crimes and crimes against humanity.
10: Ari Berman of Yeshiva University defended Netanyahu against the genocide claim.
13: Israel sends in medicine and food and humanitarian aid towards the Palestinians. It's Hamas who is trying to induce cruelty and holding human hostages of their own people. They're the ones that are trying to commit a genocide. Israel is preventing a genocide.
10: I'm Steve Jordahl.
9: A conservative political pundit and former Texas political leader is praising Texas Attorney General Ken Paxton's estranged wife for supporting his Senate run. AFN's Chad Groening reports.
14: Texas State Senator Angela Paxton has filed for divorce, accusing her husband of adultery. But she told a gathering of Republican women to vote for GOP candidates, quote, "even if we're mad." Ken Paxton is in a very challenging race against Democrat James Tallarico that could determine the control of the Senate during Donald Trump's final 2 years in office. Angela Paxton told the Texas Federation of Republican Women regarding the November elections, quote, "If you can't vote for a Republican, vote against their Democrat opponent. Look higher. There is more at stake than one person. Get the entire R team across the winning line." Kathy Adams is a former chairman of the Republican Party of Texas, who serves as second vice president of Eagle Forum.
15: I am so happy for Angela Paxton that she has a heart that is bent in God's direction. She does not think only of herself. She thinks about her constituents and the constituents statewide in the state of Texas.
14: Adams says Texans simply cannot have Tallarico in office for the next 6 years.
15: That's what we're looking at. Either we have Ken Paxton's votes or we have Tallarico's votes. We cannot, as Texans, move in the direction of Tallarico. Angela Paxton is a brave lady. I commend her for making this statement, and I could not agree with her more.
9: Texas Attorney General Ken Paxton has launched an investigation into Blue Cross Blue Shield of Texas, its parent company, and related business entities. The AG's office says the investigation is based on Blue Cross's procedures for allegedly denying and delaying urgent and medically necessary care and its potentially burdensome prior authorization requirements. See more news at AFN.net.
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19: Okay.
17: It's the spot where the music is the thing, but the chatter makes it swing.
19: Oh.
17: And we're actually standing in the middle of Bill's skateboard smackdown, where we find Kevy doing a fakey breaky.
18: I'm over here.
17: Tori is perfecting the board slide
19: technique. Yes, I am.
17: Swanee is the king of the mini ramp.
20: King of the day.
17: William is working on his speed wobble. We've got it all going here on this international
18: turn.
19: It's going to be a good day if somebody takes that horn away from Bill. I just want to say, every day's a good day.
18: Standing with his half-pipe longboard in one hand, I wish I knew what that was, and a homecoming microphone in the other. Recently was honored as the wheel-wobbling wonder of the decade. He is.
17: Bill, I may have some wobble, but there's never a bobble.
21: And all of my guests today never drop the ball when it comes to great gospel music. Buddy Green, the Collingsworth family signature sound.
17: The vocal band, the Tallies, Martins, William, you're singing today.
21: Oh,
17: and it's going to be a get-up-and-go kind of day.
18: Yeah, good day, in fact. I can feel it coming on.
21: We did this in the mountains in Asheville, North Carolina.
18: Yeah.

0: Bill Gaither here, and my public service announcement today is it's better to give than to receive. And besides, you don't have to send those thank you letters. It's a good way to start it, giving. And
1: it's a great motivation for giving, Bill.
0: The Gaither Vocal Band, that's when the angels rejoice. And this is a David Phelps arrangement. It's pretty good. Listen.

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1: A very unique award this week. 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
1: Gave us their Salute to Truth Award. They said their words aren't worth a hoot, but they are the truth. We love those people. Huh. Here's the word of the day. Troglodyte.
3: Troglodyte.
4: I bet Kevin knows.
3: Sit back and listen. Troglodyte was a fashion icon in the 1960s, a maven, if you will, a trendsetter. She was always in the media, Bill. Oh, yeah. She was a blogger way before the internet. Her clothing brand, she had a clothing brand called Trogwear. It was a lifestyle-oriented line that was leotards to prom dresses and nothing much in between there. And she was pre-Kardashian, post-Mary Pickford. Troglodyte was tragically injured, however, 1968. Oh. She got a piece of rice stuck in her eyelash at a wedding, and a pack of pigeons pecked her contact out.
0: Terrible way to go.
3: I get that right, Tori?
0: Well, no, but, you know, A for effort. It actually means degrading, as in George speaks in a very troglodyte manner.
3: How disappointed could you be?
0: I'm pretty disappointed.
2: Why did you bring it down, Tori?
0: Sorry.
3: These are all available on Wacky Words Volume 1 and 2 by Kevin Williams.
0: That's exactly right.
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2: Thank you, Kev. 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
2: 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In Quitman, Georgia, a chicken bill cannot cross a road.
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4: Hey, anybody know what the bass singer of the Statesman's, we all knew him as a chief, but what his real name was?
2: Big Chief.
4: The Big Chief.
2: I don't know.
5: I got it over here.
2: Oh.
5: Jim Weatherington, is that right? Did I get that right?
4: Jim Weatherington. And you know what? Jake Hess said he was the greatest quartet guy he ever worked with. 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
1: Here's Dennis Swanberg with some holy humor. A pastor always needs a good layman. My dad was a great layman, and I loved talking to my daddy. And when he passed, I missed him, but I could still talk to Pauline Bernadine. And about after he'd been gone 6 months, I said, Mom, what was daddy like when y'all were dating? I know he's a good man, a godly man, Sunday school teacher, usher, in charge of the tea on Wednesday night, right? Supper. And that's huge. You just don't move into that spot. You work your way up.
2: Sure.
1: I said, Mom, what was he like when y'all dated? She said, I would have never asked my mother or father something like that. I said, well, I'm different. Just what was he like? Well, your daddy was very aggressive. I said, Floyd Leon Deacon? He wasn't always a deacon. I said, Mama, did he kiss you on the mouth on the first date? Right on the mouth. Took my breath away. I asked him where he learned to kiss like that, and he said, siphoning gas at Fort Hood.
3: Oh, God.
4: Here's the Hoppers. You look beyond my faults.

0: That the Hoppers, produced by Michael Sykes and Bill Gaither. And it was a lot of... that was a good time, wasn't it, Michael?
1: A great time.
0: Yeah. You know, Gloria does not travel with us much on the road anymore, but this has been a nice way to get to hear her and get to hear her wisdom. Here's the story behind the song.
2: Most of us are doers. We have been conditioned since childhood to achieve, to perform a task well, to get things done. In our spiritual lives, too, we are driven to do something. Pray more, read more scripture and devotional books, attend more retreats, join more Bible study groups. If God wants something done, we're ready to do it.

Abraham did what God said. That was the easy part, the do part. The hard part was the waiting. Abraham and Sarah believed God, so they waited for a son of promise. There must have been nights when Abraham asked himself, did I dream this promise? Was I having delusions of grandeur? God took Abraham for a walk out under the desert sky. Those were the days before light pollution. The velvet sky was spangled with stars so bright they seemed to be coming from some great light shining through tiny holes in a black canvas. Count them, God said to Abraham. Count the stars. Abraham managed to utter more like a question than an answer. There are too many to count. So shall thy seed be, Abraham. And God took Abraham by the seashore. Count them, Abraham. Count the grains of sand, God said. I can't count them, Lord. There are too many. No man could count them. Who are they? They're your seed, Abraham. They're the promise I made to you. And those in white, who are those? Those are the ones who have come out of great tribulation and have washed their robes and made them white in the blood of the Lamb. Never again will they hunger. Never again will they thirst. And God will wipe away every tear from their eyes. Listen to me. No matter what you're going through, no matter how long the waiting for answers, of one thing we may be sure. God is faithful. He keeps his promises. What he starts, he finishes, including his perfect work in you.

0: Okay, here's a question for you. Who talks the most, men or women?
1: Women.
0: Why are you all looking at me? Why? Okay, well, in scientific testing, it's not as big a difference as you'd think. They found that men speak 15,600 words a day, not Russ Taff, but women speak 16,200.
2: My wife says it's because she has to repeat everything.
0: Thank you.
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2: 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I am.

0: Guys, it's toy time. Think outside yourself and...
1: Take whatever you have and give it away.
2: It was very cold, 0 degrees and blustery on a November day in Times Square in New York City. Officer Larry DePrimo was working the area with the counterterrorism group, and as he walked around, he noticed an older homeless man sitting in front of a store huddled over an underground grate trying to just keep warm. He noticed the man had no socks or shoes. Officer Larry spoke to him for a few minutes and then disappeared. Short while later, he returned with a bag that contained some socks and boots for the man. He helped him put them on, and then he covered him with a blanket that he bought. The tourist that was passing by took a picture of the incident and posted it on the NYPD Facebook page. Well, instantly, Officer Larry was a celebrity on the media. When the newspaper asked him about the incident, he said, "I was just doing what I do. I help people." He saw a critical need, and he gave it away.

0: And I don't know of any other way to do it except one person at a time.
1: Yeah.
0: You know, I think of the little town that we live in, and some of the needs are very, very close. And when you see it, you do something about it.
1: Sure.
0: And you can make a difference. That's the good news.
1: That's the bottom line.
0: Hannah Webb. Phil, tell me about Hannah. I don't know her that well.
2: She's with the Webb family.
0: Yeah.
1: Yeah, I played on her record.
2: Hannah was the talent winner in the Miss North Carolina beauty pageant a couple, 3 years ago, and I think third runner-up. Lovely young lady.

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1: I was brushing my 8-year-old daughter's beautiful long hair the other morning, but it was getting to be summer, and I thought maybe it might be cuter if we cut it short. So I suggested it, and she said, "But Mommy, I want to let it grow out for locks of love so I can give it to people with cancer who have no hair."
2: Mm.
1: Well, big tears came in my eyes.
2: That's good.
1: Her heart was much bigger than I thought. And that gives me hope, Bill.
2: Mm. Here are the Martins.

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2: A promise we can all hold on to. If you go the wrong way, to the right or to the left, you'll hear a voice saying, this is the right way. You should go this way. It's from Isaiah 30.
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2: We got the whole gang in the studio this morning, and Bill, Jake Hess often sang a song you'd have him sing on our homecoming programs, and you sing it today, but for the grace of God. Where'd this song come from?
0: Stuart Hamlin wrote it, and Stuart gave us the confidence, Gloria and me, the confidence that the audience is a lot wiser and smarter than you think they are. You have to listen to the entire song about his sensitivity to people in need. The tramp on the street, homeless and weak, could be I, but for the grace of God.

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0: Well, we get a lot of emails from our friends around the world. Notes like this. I love the show. I sing along on my riding lawnmower. I love singing loudly so I can be heard over the noise. I'm sure my neighbors think I've lost it, but you guys bless my soul. Thanks for the joy. That's from Ron.
1: Claudia says, you people are crazy, but I love it. I adore your show as it keeps me alive and laughing. I even use your jokes on my Facebook page.
2: Wow.
1: You're a golden ray of sunshine in a very dark world. Keep spreading the love and light around.
3: Oh, that's good. This one says, we've been listening for years. We enjoy your music above all the rest. Your songs are God-breathed, and your encouragement is priceless. Lots of struggles in my life these days, but you always seem to say the right thing at the right time. Thank you so much for what you do. That's from Ralph.
4: You requested a note, so here it is. I love what you do and the hope that you bring. 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I loved your Israel homecoming video as I lived there in 85 and 86.
1: Brother.
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5: 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A 19th century Appalachian folk song. I'm just a poor wayfaring stranger traveling through this world of woe. But there's no sickness, toil, or danger in that land, fair land, to which I go. I'm going there to see my father. 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I'm just going over Jordan, going to my home. Con Huntley, a very good friend of mine. Singing Wayfaring Stranger.

0: Don Huntley. Dear, dear friend. And what a singer. Well, our goal today was to make it a good day, and I hope we've done that. Phil, get us out of here, okay?
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5: Bill, I don't understand everything you and Gloria do, but the messenger. 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You're the deal, baby. You're the real deal.
0: I'm on the way, Gloria.
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7: 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We do this because we believe in the power of the message of Jesus Christ.
8: Secluded herself from the piercing glances of those who both loved her son and hated him. Scripture has told us all we need to know about Jesus' mother. A tenacious woman, unlike any other, who knew Jesus in ways no other person would ever know him. Mary, not remembered as a widow, but as the mother of the Messiah.
9: This feature at widowconnection.com.

Chris McClarney speak to the mountains. I just saw video of an entire hillside in the Himalayas, and those are some big mountains, and it just was crumbling and falling into the river that was underneath it. It was just so powerful to watch, and there's just nothing that could ever survive something like that. You know, that's the picture that our God loves to use, is these over-the-top, huge events that he is in control of and he is over. Here's Torin Wells.

0: That's Passion on Praise and Worship. As I get older, I'm kind of rethinking beauty pageants. Is that really what we want to do? Set up this impossible standard. That's why I love this next story coming out of England. A contestant, a finalist in the Miss England Beauty Competition, has gone on and said she will not use makeup. Her thinking is, if one is happy in their own skin, we should not be made to cover up our face with makeup. Our flaws make us who we are, and that's what makes us individually unique. She also stressed that many girls are struggling with mental health, and she says she wants to make all girls feel good and remove all the beauty standards. I feel like all girls are beautiful in their own way. We need to hear that message today. God crafted us. He created us in our mother's womb to be who we are. I think Paul also has something to say on that. Remember when he was admonishing the women not to go to the braided hair and the gold jewelry to make themselves attractive and beautiful, but it's going to be that inner quiet spirit. So let's make sure that we're not putting anything on the outside that's going to hide the beauty on the inside.
1: Grab hold of courage. God is here. He's never left you. He loves you. When you were doing everything he said not to, he loved you anyway. Jesus paid what God demanded for your sin. He died for you. And once he paid the price, he rose again. A living Savior. A perfect rescue plan. So grab hold of courage. Stand strong. God loves you. KCMH.
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4: When you read a story, you generally start at the beginning and go from there.
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6: end...
5: No, don't tell me anything. I want to find out for myself.
4: It's important to read a novel from start to finish so you get the whole plot. But a lot of times we miss the plot of the Bible. We skip around from book to book, chapter to chapter, without appreciating the Bible's dramatic flow. The Word of God tells one grand story that has a beginning and a conclusion. It's the amazing story of redemption. We can get a lot of meaning out of individual chapters and verses, but sometimes we need to step back and get the big picture. We need to see how the parts of the Bible support the entire plot. If you haven't done it in a while, think about tackling the Bible from cover to cover. You'll love getting the grand panoramic view of God's great redemptive plan. With Seeking Him, I'm Nancy DeMoss Wagmuth.
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5: 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Seeking God's will is a lifelong experience. Where you work, who you marry, where you live, how you raise our kids, what church to attend, big decisions, small decisions. Trust in the Lord with all your heart, it says in Proverbs 3, and do not lean on your own understanding. It then goes on to say that when we acknowledge God, He will make our paths straight. Isn't that what we really want? God leading the way to make our paths straight and clear. Keep in tune with God's word, where His will is spelled out clearly.
6: We live in a broken world, broken homes with broken people. We try quick fixes, but they don't last. Many parents are broken, and the pieces they show their children never clearly reflect what they should be like. So children borrow what's broken and think it's normal. Men and women look to each other to help make them whole, but living with brokenness makes it nearly impossible to fit the shattered pieces together. Jesus invites us to give Him the broken pieces of our life and allow Him to put them together, remake us, and reveal us as whole. We serve a God who says, "I can make all things new." God sent His Son for the lost, rejected, and broken. Bring all your broken pieces and say one simple word: help. He's been waiting for your honest request. 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

Brendan Lake, hard fought hallelujah. Are you being asked to do some hard things these days? You know, I've got some challenges in my world concerning family members. One who needs a little extra care, and we've taken that project on. And so, yeah, in the midst of it all, I'm like, Lord, I can't do this without you. You're going to have to do it in and through me. But that's okay, because dependence on him, that's what he wants. Here's City of Light.

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If you're going through a challenging time in life right now, here's a song that may offer you just a bit of encouragement. 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

singing songs of love, adoration, encouragement, and inspiration out of joy of our Savior Jesus. 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

0: 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Hi, it's Bill Meyer with a great reminder from Scottish theologian Sinclair Ferguson. He said, "My security as a Christian does not reside in the strength of my faith, but in the indestructibility of my Savior."
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4: 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Follow God. Make Him famous. Be overwhelmed that His rescue changes the outcome of your story of struggle. Then don't be surprised when your transparency finally allows others to see God. 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Keep Christ most high.
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1: For American Family News, I'm Robert Thornton. President Donald Trump predicts the Iran war will be won very soon. Here's Fox's Jared Halpern.
2: President Trump says U.S. and Iranian negotiators are continuing to talk through mediators.
3: As far as I'm concerned, it's going to be one way or the other. It's going to go pretty quickly.
2: Speaking to reporters in the Oval Office, President Trump says two things will happen once the war ends. Iran will never develop a nuclear weapon.
3: As soon as that war ends, inflation is going to be eradicated totally.
2: The president says gas prices will also fall, though he has suggested that may not happen until after the midterm elections. At the White House, Jared Halpern, Fox News.
1: President Trump announced a new multi-billion-dollar steel mill today in hopes of bringing manufacturing back to the U.S. When asked by reporters in the Oval Office why the project is so important, the president said it has a lot to do with the military.
3: You have a military that's very powerful. And there are certain products you have to make. Steel is one of them. You need it for your planes, your army tanks. You need it. We have a lot of things we don't have to make ourselves.
1: The new steel project will take iron from a plant in Milwaukee, making the materials 100% American-made. Five young British men arrested on explosives and terror charges near a U.S.-operated Air Force base in England were released on bail today. And counterterror detectives said they were investigating multiple lines of inquiry, including whether there is a link to Iran. The men were detained early yesterday after three vans were spotted in the countryside near a UK-owned base that has been used by American bombers during decades of conflicts in the Middle East, including this year's war with Iran. A retired Army four-star general says it is an alarming development that Communist China provided Iran with the means to accelerate the development of its ballistic missiles to overwhelm Israeli defenses. More from AFN's Chad Groney.
4: There have been more than a few raised eyebrows about the lavish reception President Trump made for Xi Jinping during his visit to Washington last week. Trump even personally greeted the communist leader on the airport tarmac. And Trump has announced that he plans another meeting with Xi in China in November, amid disturbing reports that China has been aiding Iran in their strikes on U.S. targets. In an interview on the Fox News Channel, retired Army four-star General Jack Keane said no one should be surprised at this cooperation.
5: During the Biden administration, China, Russia, Iran, North Korea decided to work together because they thought American leadership was weak. There were opportunities and because of the vulnerabilities. And with Iran, they're receiving support from all three countries as well, China being one of them.
4: Keane says U.S. and Israeli intelligence revealed an alarming development.
5: China moved solid fuel for ballistic missiles to Iran and thousands of components to accelerate the development of ballistic missiles. And those missiles were being developed at a rate that alarmed our intelligence services. The Israelis and their major cities, Iron Dome was not going to be able to protect them to the degree to keep the casualties down, and it would exceed our ability to protect U.S. bases. That was alarming.
4: Keane says that proved to be one of the reasons we went to war.
5: And I wish we had emphasized it actually more at the time. What happened here is China played a role in that decision. We shouldn't be surprised by this, and we have every right to push back on it.
4: I'm Chad Groening.
1: The Texas Attorney General is investigating Blue Cross Blue Shield Insurance over claims of denials and delays of urgent care. More from Fox's Kristen Goodwin.
6: Texas Attorney General Ken Paxton says the investigation will focus on Blue Cross Blue Shield of Texas's approval and denial of medically necessary claims, noting it will determine whether claims are denied without adequate review or whether the company engages in any other unlawful practices. The Republican noting the probe comes after a string of consumer complaints. Paxton, who is running for U.S. Senate in Texas, saying in a statement, Blue Cross Blue Shield has a responsibility to put patients before profits and ensure that Texans receive the care they need, adding, I will wage a relentless legal battle against any insurance company that fails to protect health and safety of Texans. Kristen Goodwin, Fox News.
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9: Wouldn't have us. 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I don't know about you, but I find that comforting. I'm Steve Brown. You think about that. 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
1: That's Chandler Moore on Moody Radio. Hey, have you signed up for our daily devotional, Today in the Word? 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

0: 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She's an amazing singer who has quite the fashion sense. She says she buys most of her clothes at thrift stores. This is Jamie McDonald.
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5: 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What about our closest friends? The jokes we share? The places we go? We're not talking about a legalistic list of life rules for successful spirituality. We're just thinking about the things we work hard to protect, while some that may be more important are treated with less care. What if treating our hearts, minds, and families was as important as protecting our homes, cars, and health? 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So here's one more. 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

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He's now the artist in residence at Biola University in Southern California. And I'm sure the students love having him there. This is Matt Redman, The Wonderful Cross.

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4: For American Family News, I'm Robert Thornton. President Donald Trump predicts the Iran war will be won very soon. Here's Fox's Jared Halpern.
5: President Trump says U.S. and Iranian negotiators are continuing to talk through mediators.
6: As far as I'm concerned, it's going to be one way or the other. It's going to go pretty quickly.
5: Speaking to reporters in the Oval Office, President Trump says two things will happen once the war ends. Iran will never develop a nuclear weapon.
6: As soon as that war ends, inflation's going to be eradicated totally.
5: The president says gas prices will also fall, though he has suggested that may not happen until after the midterm elections. At the White House, Jared Halpern, Fox News.
4: President Trump announced a new multi-billion-dollar steel mill today in hopes of bringing manufacturing back to the U.S. When asked by reporters in the Oval Office why the project is so important, the president said it has a lot to do with the military.
6: You have a military that's very powerful. And there are certain products you have to make. Steel is one of them. You need it for your planes, your army tanks. You need it. We have a lot of things we don't have to make ourselves.
4: The new steel project will take iron from a plant in Milwaukee, making the materials 100% American-made. Five young British men arrested on explosives and terror charges near a U.S.-operated Air Force base in England were released on bail today. And counterterror detectives said they were investigating multiple lines of inquiry, including whether there is a link to Iran. The men were detained early yesterday after three vans were spotted in the countryside near a UK-owned base that has been used by American bombers during decades of conflicts in the Middle East, including this year's war with Iran. A retired Army four-star general says it is an alarming development that Communist China provided Iran with the means to accelerate the development of its ballistic missiles to overwhelm Israeli defenses. More from AFN's Chad Grody.
7: There have been more than a few raised eyebrows about the lavish reception President Trump made for Xi Jinping during his visit to Washington last week. Trump even personally greeted the communist leader on the airport tarmac. And Trump has announced that he plans another meeting with Xi in China in November, amid disturbing reports that China has been aiding Iran in their strikes on U.S. targets. In an interview on the Fox News Channel, retired Army four-star General Jack Keane said no one should be surprised at this cooperation.
8: During the Biden administration, China, Russia, Iran, and North Korea decided to work together because they thought American leadership was weak, there were opportunities, and because of the vulnerabilities. And with Iran, they're receiving support from all three countries as well, China being one of them.
7: Keane says U.S. and Israeli intelligence revealed an alarming development.
8: China moved solid fuel for ballistic missiles to Iran and thousands of components to accelerate the development of ballistic missiles. And those missiles were being developed at a rate that alarmed our intelligence services. The Israelis and their major cities, Iron Dome was not going to be able to protect them to the degree to keep the casualties down, and it would exceed our ability to protect U.S. bases. That was alarming.
7: Keane says that proved to be one of the reasons we went to war.
8: And I wish we had emphasized it actually more at the time. What happened here is China played a role in that decision. We shouldn't be surprised by this, and we have every right to push back on it.
7: I'm Chad Groening.
4: The Texas Attorney General is investigating Blue Cross Blue Shield Insurance over claims of denials and delays of urgent care. More from Fox's Kristen Goodwin.
9: Texas Attorney General Ken Paxton says the investigation will focus on Blue Cross Blue Shield of Texas's approval and denial of medically necessary claims, noting it will determine whether claims are denied without adequate review or whether the company engages in any other unlawful practices. The Republican noting the probe comes after a string of consumer complaints. Paxton, who is running for U.S. Senate in Texas, saying in a statement, Blue Cross Blue Shield has a responsibility to put patients before profits and ensure that Texans receive the care they need, adding, I will wage a relentless legal battle against any insurance company that fails to protect health and safety of Texans. Kristen Goodwin, Fox News.
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0: Brandy Cash on Moody Radio. Hi, it's Bill Meyer with a Christian artist update for you. Francesca Battistelli recently did an interview where she talked about her long-awaited return to music. She shared how her new single, He Will, was written during a season when she felt God calling her back to music, even though she couldn't yet see how that calling would fit alongside her growing family. You can check out that interview on GodTube.
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5: This is Max Licato. Worshippers of Baal believe they could earn the favor of their god through violence or promiscuous sex. For that reason, the priests cut themselves, had prostitutes in the temple, and offered babies in the fire. What would such paganism do to a culture? We don't have to look far to know. What two themes dominate our society? Violence and sex. On average, American youth will witness more than 200,000 violent acts on television before the age of 18. 35% of internet downloads are for pornography. If you want to be faithful in a faithless world, dare to defy the devil. Yes, he is powerful, but you are a child of the living God, and the one who empowered Elijah will empower you. This is Max Licato.
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7: If I had only known the last time would be the last time, I would have put off all the things I had to do.

0: 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Hey, guys, if you're competitive, check out this challenge. Jim and Shanna Ramos say their marriage was transformed when Jim decided to outlove and outserve his wife. On the latest episode of Focus on the Family, Jim and Shanna will share practical ways for both husbands and wives to strengthen communication, build a deeper connection, and embrace God's design for marriage. 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
1: For American Family News, I'm Robert Thornton. President Donald Trump predicts the Iran war will be won very soon. Here's Fox's Jared Halpern.
2: President Trump says U.S. and Iranian negotiators are continuing to talk through mediators.
3: As far as I'm concerned, it's going to be one way or the other. It's going to go pretty quickly.
2: Speaking to reporters in the Oval Office, President Trump says two things will happen once the war ends. Iran will never develop a nuclear weapon.
3: As soon as that war ends, inflation's going to be eradicated totally.
2: The president says gas prices will also fall, though he has suggested that may not happen until after the midterm elections. At the White House, Jared Halpern, Fox News.
1: President Trump announced a new multi-billion dollar steel mill today in hopes of bringing manufacturing back to the U.S. When asked by reporters in the Oval Office why the project is so important, the president said it has a lot to do with the military.
3: We have a military that's very powerful, and there are certain products you have to make. Steel is one of them. You need it for your planes, your army tanks. You need it. We have a lot of things we don't have to make ourselves.
1: The new steel project will take iron from a plant in Milwaukee, making the materials 100% American-made. Five young British men arrested on explosives and terror charges near a U.S.-operated Air Force base in England were released on bail today. And counterterror detectives said they were investigating multiple lines of inquiry, including whether there is a link to Iran. The men were detained early yesterday after three vans were spotted in the countryside near a UK-owned base that has been used by American bombers during decades of conflicts in the Middle East, including this year's war with Iran. A retired Army four-star general says it is an alarming development that Communist China provided Iran with the means to accelerate the development of its ballistic missiles to overwhelm Israeli defenses. More from AFN's Chad Groney.
4: There have been more than a few raised eyebrows about the lavish reception President Trump made for Xi Jinping during his visit to Washington last week. Trump even personally greeted the communist leader on the airport tarmac. And Trump has announced that he plans another meeting with Xi in China in November, amid disturbing reports that China has been aiding Iran in their strikes on U.S. targets. In an interview on the Fox News channel, retired Army four-star General Jack Keane said no one should be surprised at this cooperation.
5: During the Biden administration, China, Russia, Iran, and North Korea decided to work together because they thought American leadership was weak, there were opportunities, and because of the vulnerabilities. And with Iran, they're receiving support from all three countries as well, China being one of them.
4: Keane says U.S. and Israeli intelligence revealed an alarming development.
5: China moved solid fuel for ballistic missiles to Iran and thousands of components to accelerate the development of ballistic missiles. And those missiles were being developed at a rate that alarmed our intelligence services. The Israelis and their major cities, Iron Dome was not going to be able to protect them to the degree to keep the casualties down, and it would exceed our ability to protect U.S. bases. That was alarming.
4: Keane says that proved to be one of the reasons we went to war.
5: And I wish we had emphasized it actually more at the time. What happened here is China played a role in that decision. We shouldn't be surprised by this, and we have every right to push back on it.
4: I'm Chad Groening.
1: The Texas Attorney General is investigating Blue Cross Blue Shield Insurance over claims of denials and delays of urgent care. More from Fox's Kristen Goodwin.
6: Texas Attorney General Ken Paxton says the investigation will focus on Blue Cross Blue Shield of Texas's approval and denial of medically necessary claims, noting it will determine whether claims are denied without adequate review or whether the company engages in any other unlawful practices. The Republican noting the probe comes after a string of consumer complaints Paxton, who is running for U.S. Senate in Texas, saying in a statement, Blue Cross Blue Shield has a responsibility to put patients before profits and ensure that Texans receive the care they need, adding, I will wage a relentless legal battle against any insurance company that fails to protect health and safety of Texans. Kristen Goodwin, Fox News.
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Worshiping only the Lord, our God, and serving only Him through the ministry of music. This is Praise and Worship from Moody Radio.

0: That's the Passion Worship Team, just that good on Moody Radio. Hi, it's Bill Meyer with a great reminder from In Touch Ministries. They say, God has given you specific talents, gifts, and skills for a purpose.
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2: Man, my dad's a Presbyterian minister. He says, look, Noah's the one who invented the whole debt market. He said, yeah, Noah, look, he's building that ark, right? 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
2: 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Yeah, he called the program 40 days, 40 nights, same as cash.
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5: Who is God? Why does it matter? Glad you asked. God loves you, is for you, has a plan for your life. His compassion is great. Forgiveness? Greater. Because He is the greatest. He loves to encourage, lives to restore, longs to be friends. You are under the law of love, in the era of grace, on a journey to forever. You are offered eternity, accepted completely, encouraged to follow. This is a time of opportunity in the life of choices, on a path from the selfish to obedient. The time for indecision is past. There is hope in the headlong pursuit of God.

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1: And as you let the words of these songs wash over you, you would feel drawn into the presence of the King through this music of praise and worship.

In Philippians chapter 2, the Bible reminds us of this. Do nothing from selfish ambition or conceit, but in humility count others more significant than yourselves. Let each of you look not only to his own interests, but also to the interests of others.

0: high-tech multimedia distribution device made to reflect God's message to mankind. Because we all desire relationships, we can distribute information that really doesn't sound like something God would say. Gossip, celebrity news, and our own editorial opinions of others are easy to distribute. And there's even a sizable audience that are interested in what we're distributing. But God, because He is incredibly wise, tells us to stop that kind of distribution before we start. Why? Because God asks us to love first. Love cares about other people and won't distribute something that will hurt someone else. Here's an idea. Distribute God's good news instead. It should be easy to share and can stop us from damaging others through the words we say. Love God. Love others. Share good news. Share compassion. Share words that heal. Give words that help. Choose words of love. You will distribute a message to others. You get to choose what you say. KCMH.
1: American Family News. I'm Robert Thornton. Today, the Trump administration released new fuel economy standards that relax regulatory requirements for automakers to control pollution from gasoline-powered cars and light trucks. The new rules were released shortly after President Donald Trump rejected an Iranian proposal to open the Strait of Hormuz. The Department of Transportation and the National Highway Traffic Safety Administration estimated that the standards would equate to a combined average of almost 35 miles per gallon by 2031, down from a projected 50.4 miles per gallon under the Biden-Harris administration. Pope Leo XIV said concerns about AI going rogue are not fake news and should be taken seriously. He said that safety issues raised by AI experts should be discussed and acted on. Leo told reporters returning home from a trip, quote, "We can't just sit back and pretend nothing is going to happen." New York City Mayor Zohran Mamdani responded to Benjamin Netanyahu's United Nations speech, in which the Israeli leader called the mayor an anti-Semitic liar. AFN's Steve Jordahl has more.
2: Israeli Prime Minister Benjamin Netanyahu called out New York City's mayor by name in his UN speech.
3: To the anti-Semitic mayor of New York, I say this. Shame on you, Mr. Mamdani. Since you were elected mayor of this city, many Jews no longer feel safe in New York. Jews are threatened on the way to synagogue. Jews have been stabbed in the streets. Jews are demonized, targeted, simply for being Jews.
2: Mamdani responded in a statement that Fox News read on the air.
4: He said, quote, "As he has done time and time again, Prime Minister Netanyahu used his speech to repeat baseless lies meant to sanitize his genocide of Palestinians."
2: Then, without addressing the specific claims made by Netanyahu in his speech, Mamdani went back to his original complaint against the Israeli leader.
4: No lie can change the fact that he remains the subject of an international criminal court arrest warrant alleging war crimes and crimes against humanity.
2: Ari Berman of Yeshiva University defended Netanyahu against the genocide claim.
5: Israel sends in medicine and food and humanitarian aid towards the Palestinians. It's Hamas who is trying to induce cruelty and holding human hostages of their own people. They're the ones that are trying to commit a genocide. Israel is preventing a genocide.
2: I'm Steve Jordahl.
1: A conservative political pundit and former Texas political leader is praising Texas Attorney General Ken Paxton's estranged wife for supporting a Senate run. AFN's Chad Groening reports.
6: Texas State Senator Angela Paxton has filed for divorce, accusing her husband of adultery. But she told a gathering of Republican women to vote for GOP candidates, quote, "even if we're mad." Ken Paxton is in a very challenging race against Democrat James Tallarico that could determine the control of the Senate during Donald Trump's final 2 years in office. Angela Paxton told the Texas Federation of Republican Women regarding the November elections, quote, "If you can't vote for a Republican, vote against their Democrat opponent. Look higher. There is more at stake than one person. Get the entire R team across the winning line." Kathy Adams is a former chairman of the Republican Party of Texas, who serves as second vice president of Eagle Forum.
7: I am so happy for Angela Paxton that she has a heart that is bent in God's direction. She does not think only of herself. She thinks about her constituents and the constituents statewide in the state of Texas.
6: Adams says Texans simply cannot have Tallarico in office for the next 6 years.
7: That's what we're looking at. Either we have Ken Paxton's votes or we have Tallarico's votes. We cannot, as Texans, move in the direction of Tallarico. Angela Paxton is a brave lady. I commend her for making this statement. and I could not agree with her more.
1: Texas Attorney General Ken Paxton has launched an investigation into Blue Cross Blue Shield of Texas, its parent company, and related business entities. The AG's office says the investigation is based on Blue Cross's procedures for allegedly denying and delaying urgent and medically necessary care and its potentially burdensome prior authorization requirements. See more news at AFM.net.
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10: 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I take my hands off of it. 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
5: An 83-year-old Christian great-grandmother in Canada was euthanized, and now police are investigating. Known as Gigi, she lived in an Ontario long-term care facility for the final 2 years of her life. She had previously explicitly stated, because of her Christian beliefs, she didn't want to be euthanized. About 5 months before her death, she was diagnosed with untreatable stomach cancer. While her granddaughter, who held legal power of attorney, was away on vacation, reports say the medical team involved convinced Gigi to request euthanasia. The family says evidence of her cognitive decline was simply ignored. Belleville police have confirmed that the case is under criminal investigation.
4: Join our Life Defenders team today. 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That's Life Defender to 41444.
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1: 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Build a home from a house. And above all, love.
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2: For American Family News, I'm Robert Thornton. The United Kingdom is investigating whether or not suspects involved in an alleged plot on a military base used by the U.S. have any ties to Iran or Russia. The U.K. has since released the suspects on cashless bail. President Donald Trump spoke with reporters and gave his reaction to their release.
3: I'm surprised that they released them. I wouldn't have done that. Look, they've been very good. They worked with us very closely. We know everything about them. We would not have released them.
2: Authorities have identified the five male suspects as UK nationals, but no further details have been provided. Iran is strongly denying any involvement in the plot. The Trump administration asked the Supreme Court today to let it enforce restrictions on gender manipulation procedures in federal prisons. The emergency appeal comes after lower courts blocked officials from immediately carrying out the policy adopted after an executive order from President Trump. U.S. District Judge Royce Lamberth, a Ronald Reagan appointee, ordered the government to continue providing gender manipulation procedures. Today, the United States and China released reciprocal lists of products worth about $30 billion each that will see tariff cuts from American hair products to Chinese toys in a deal expected to boost trade. The details came just days after President Xi Jinping met with President Trump in Washington in his first state visit to the U.S. since 2015. Coastal flooding, gusty winds, and heavy rainfall were still lingering along the East Coast. Fox's CB Cotton reports from New Jersey.
4: The center of the storm is now offshore in the Atlantic, but coastal flooding is still expected for some parts of the Jersey Shore. The lingering effects of the storm, coupled with the high tide, has brought these floodwaters back in. And there are other parts of the East Coast that are also expected to experience some of the storm's impacts through tonight. I'm thinking about eastern Massachusetts and Rhode Island. You'll see the storm's most noticeable remaining impacts in those places. They could get gusty winds along with some minor coastal flooding. As for here in Jersey, the worst of the storm is behind us. But over the weekend, there were heavy rains and high tides, all contributing to rising waters in low-lying neighborhoods.
2: Elsewhere, the National Weather Service says a multi-day and potentially dangerous flash flood event was getting underway across the southwest as a strong storm system moves inland. Tropical moisture from the remnant of Hurricane Polo will be drawn into the region. A former registered nurse at Texas Children's Hospital was given the Cost of Discipleship Award at this year's Pray Vote Stand Summit. AFN's Chris Woodward was there.
5: Vanessa Sivage, now leading the advocacy group Protecting Texas Children, sat down with Tony Perkins, a family research counsel, for an interview to detail the toll she witnessed firsthand.
6: Week after week, I don't think I can fully ever encapsulate or put into words what it's like to watch young women week after week start to look like boys, and what it's like for boys to slowly start to look like girls. They are destroying the good thing that God created when he made them male and female.
5: Sivage said a turning point came when she was unknowingly asked to instruct a young patient on how to administer cross-sex hormones. That moment prompted her to contact the reporter anonymously in 2023.
6: I was devastated by that I had played a role in the gradual destruction of the body that God had so lovingly designed for him. And so it was at that moment that I decided to call a reporter, and that's when I blew the whistle anonymously.
5: The case culminated in a federal settlement. As part of the resolution, the hospital agreed to remove past public statements regarding Sivage and fund a dedicated clinic providing free medical care for individuals experiencing regret from transition procedures. The Cost of Discipleship Award is from Family Research Council, which, along with AFA Action, puts together the Pray Vote Stand Summit. I'm Chris Woodward.
2: On Wall Street, stocks were down today. The Dow lost 347. The S&P shed 59. The Nasdaq dropped 248. West Texas Intermediate crude was around $93 a barrel. That's all our time for now. For more news, go to AFN.net. I'm Robert Thornton.
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0: Andrew Ripp, Hold Me Up on Moody Radio. Hi, it's Bill Meyer with a Christian artist update to share with you. Did you know that Forrest Frank has a song featured on a TV commercial? Yeah, the Tropicana Juice Company just released a new campaign featuring the song Up by Forrest and Connor Price. The commercials feature wildlife in a tropical rainforest taking sips of Tropicana and enjoying life. I haven't seen it yet, have you?
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1: 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God, I'm just grateful on Moody Radio. 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
5: 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At 17, love was the feeling I had when Tommy noticed me at prom. By 25, the only person I could think about was James. I thought those vows we said meant an easy life. 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Well, between then and now, I've learned that love is forgiving when I'd rather accuse. 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Giving more, taking less. Love is not a feeling, but it can make you feel good. Love overcomes cooties, takes a deep breath, and chooses to care. 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

0: We're designed to engage in the stories of others. 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
2: American Family News, I'm Mr. Pugh. The Trump administration is embracing AI to help Americans better interact with the federal government. Jared Halpern has more from the White House.
3: President Trump will be on hand for the launch of America.gov today at a day-long tech showcase. The AI tool website is described by a White House official as a front door for the federal government, providing a one-stop shop to find information and resources currently spread over a maze of various agencies. Several tech executives are also expected at the event today, including NVIDIA CEO Jensen Huang. President Trump says his administration will not seek to slow down AI development or stifle its growth, amid concerns from some AI leaders that more regulation is needed. At the White House, Jared Halpern, Fox News.
2: A Kentucky State Police officer, Hayden Phillips, was killed Monday in a shooting during a traffic stop. Authorities have announced that the suspect, identified as 51-year-old Imani Branch, has been taken into custody. U.S. Attorney for the Western District of Kentucky, Kyle Bumgardner, describes what Phillips is leaving behind following his death.
4: We have a wife that expected her husband to come home. We have three little boys who don't have a dad. Because he served us, because he served our community, because he wanted to keep each of us safe.
2: No information has been released about exactly what happened during that traffic stop. New court documents have been released involving the two Ole Miss students who passed away. Natalie Chuck from Oxford, Mississippi, with the latest.
5: According to an arrest affidavit filed by the Lafayette County Metro Narcotics Unit, these photos show the kratom or kratom-like pills recovered after freshman Aiden Hamilton and junior Robert Strang both died Monday, one on campus and one off campus. Investigators say a substance linked to 7-hydroxymetragenine known as 7-OH, which is listed on those packages. It's also a substance that the DEA just classified as a Schedule 1 drug last month. The court documents do not say exactly where the students got these pills or confirm whether either died from an overdose, but investigators traced Aiden's bank records in the days leading up to his death to a nearby tobacco shop.
2: A federal lawsuit has been filed against Virginia State University, accusing administrators of unlawfully targeting Christian student groups. Chris Woodward has more.
6: Alliance Defending Freedom attorneys filed the lawsuit on behalf of two campus ministries, Women of Victory and Bethel Campus Fellowship. Mercer Martin of Alliance Defending Freedom.
7: In August of 2026, the university instituted a truly unprecedented policy. They created a campus ministry that is run by the university. And under this policy, all Christian groups, like Women of Victory and like Bethel Campus Fellowship, are no longer registered student groups, but must come under the purview of a campus minister under the university and under its control. The university now controls all of their religious expression, when they can meet. And if that wasn't enough, the only non-Christian religious groups on campus, the Muslim Student Association and the VSU Faith Alliance, are explicitly excluded from the policy and are able to remain registered student organizations.
6: Martin says the policy goes far beyond campus rules, pointing to a blatant constitutional breach that echoes a troubling nationwide trend of religious discrimination in higher education.
7: This is a clear violation of the First Amendment. It violates the Establishment Clause by creating, you know, a government-sponsored religious group that controls religion on campus. And it violates the Free Exercise Clause because it discriminates between Christian groups and non-Christian groups.
6: I'm Chris Woodward.
2: Oil prices have risen over uncertainties over U.S.-Iran negotiations and the possibility of a reopening of the Strait of Hormuz. On Monday, Wall Street's benchmark S&P 500 slipped 0.8%. The Dow fell 0.7% and the Nasdaq Composite dropped 0.9%. 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
10: Jesus Christ paid the penalty for us. He shed his precious blood for us. We see that in him we have redemption, the forgiveness of sins. We have redemption through his blood, Ephesians chapter 1, verse 7. It is through Jesus that the price is paid.
11: Welcome to this Tuesday edition of Equipping the Saints with Greg Lundstedt, pastor of Equipping Bible Church in Greer, South Carolina.
12: And Dave, today it's Letter Day, where we have a chance to share what our listeners are saying about Equipping the Saints. And I have a phone comment from Betty in Texas. She says, I hear you on the radio, Greg. It really hits my heart every time. Well, Betty, praise the Lord that God's word is working in your heart. And what a blessing it is to hear how God is using his word. And so thank you, Betty, for contacting Equipping the Saints. And I also just want to thank our listeners who pray for this ministry and support it financially. We can't continue without God's provision through you, and we are so thankful for your sacrifices unto the Lord in giving to this ministry and praying for it. Please understand, we just so appreciate it. We are so thankful to partner with you to get out God's life-changing word. Okay, well, we are in Hebrews chapter 9, and this is a really important passage where I've titled it, Why is Jesus the Only Way? And I believe we're going to see in this passage exactly why. Let's turn together to Hebrews chapter 9, and we're looking at verses 15 to 28.
11: Well, be sure to stay with us for the end of today's broadcast. Greg will join us in studio with some practical application, and I'll also be back with information on how you can obtain messages from the series for your own library. Now, let's join Greg for today's teaching.
10: Since a death has taken place, verse 15, for the redemption of the transgressions which were committed under the first covenant, those who have been called may receive the promises of an eternal inheritance. This is interesting. We saw last week that through Jesus' death, we have eternal redemption. And that is for us. But we also see it is through Jesus' death that the Old Covenant saints, not the ain'ts, but the saints, Old Testament believers have their eternal redemption. See what it says here? In order that since a death has taken place for the redemption of the transgression that were committed under the first covenant. And what is redemption? We saw that last time. It is the release effected by a payment or ransom. You see, the wages of sin is death. And God is a righteous God who will judge every word and deed. And all of our sins are hostile towards God. The wages of sin is death. There must be a payment. And that payment is either ultimately our own death and subsequent second death in the lake of fire, or the death of Christ in our place. And Jesus Christ paid the penalty for us. He shed his precious blood for us. We see that in him we have redemption, the forgiveness of sins. We have redemption through his blood, Ephesians chapter 1, verse 7. It is through Jesus that the price is paid. But that price was also paid for those old covenant saints at the cross. That's what he's saying. Sin is never forgiven by the rituals in the Old Testament. And you'll see some bad teachers out there who say, well, they got saved differently in the Old Testament. They said they were following the law on that. And now it's by faith. Well, no, it was always by faith. It was by faith previously looking forward to Christ who would die. Eve's seed, the seed of Abraham in whom all the nations would be blessed. All those little pictures of what would happen and the whole system pointing to the need for a sacrifice. Even 700 years before Jesus died on the cross, we see the prediction. He was pierced for our transgressions, and all our sin was put on him. We've all gone astray, Isaiah 55, but he has caused the iniquity of us all to fall on him. It's always by Jesus. The forgiveness of sins for those before Christ died happened ultimately when Christ died. That's when their sins were ultimately forgiven. It's through the death of Jesus Christ. And that's what he's saying here. And notice our passage. Forgiveness actually requires death. It requires death because God made it clear in the day that they sinned, they would surely die. And again, the wages of sin is death. Notice verse 16. He's going to give an example that a testament requires a death. Verse 16. For where a covenant is, there must of necessity be the death of the one who made it. And actually, before I get there, I want to make sure we see that in the last verse, it talks about those who committed sins, transgressions under the covenant have been called, may receive the promise of eternal inheritance. That's salvation. It's salvation through Jesus. And then he goes on to explain, for, verse 16, where a covenant is, there must of necessity be death of the one who made it. For a covenant is valid when men are dead, for it is never enforced while one who made it lives. Now, this can be a little tricky here. I'm even having a hard time saying it, by the way. It's a little tricky, but you might notice in your NASB it says covenant, and they're translating this Greek word accurately. But there's different ways to translate it also. It's the same word that's been used all throughout to say covenant, but it can also speak of a will or testament. You hear the word New Testament, Old Testament, New Covenant, Old Covenant, right? It can speak of a testament or a will, okay? And so he's now going to, kind of in a sense by the Spirit, switch the meaning to make a point. He's now going to talk about, as you'll see in the New King James and in the NIV, it says will. New King James says testament. He switched this idea from the covenant to a will to make the point that a death is required. That's what he's doing. And he's going to make the point that a will, think about it, if you have a will, my last will and testament, is it in effect before I die? No. It's in effect when I die. And that's the point he's making. He's always doing a play on words in this word covenant here to point out something. He says, for where a covenant or a will is, there is the necessity of the death of the one who made it. Verse 16, for a covenant or a will is only valid when men are dead, for it is never enforced when the one who made it lives. Okay, so what's his point? He's saying that before Jesus died, the new covenant was not in effect. But now his death assures the new covenant is in effect. And it cannot be changed. It assures it. Because he's died. That's the point he's making. You see, this covenant requires a death. Now, all human analogies break down over a while, so don't try to go too far. We just understand that it requires a death. Simply, a will or a covenant requires a death to be in effect, and the new covenant was not in effect until Jesus died. It's really what he's saying. And it's just like a will. It cannot be changed after death. Can't change your will after someone dies. It's what it is, right? It is what it is. God's not going to change the provisions of that new covenant. He's not going to change his mind and not save Israel later, like we see in that third promise. He's not going to change his mind and not bring forgiveness in Jesus later. We have forgiveness in Jesus Christ. He's not going to change his mind. So then look at verse 18. Therefore, even the first covenant was not inaugurated without blood. He's going to say, hey, the new covenant was inaugurated with the death, so was the first covenant, okay? He's saying, therefore, even the first was inaugurated or brought about with a death. And he's going to explain, he's going to talk about how the first covenant on Sinai, where Israel made a deal with God, God made a deal with them, and they agreed. It was a two-sided covenant. That's the old covenant. That's the Mosaic law within that and all that, okay? says in verse 19, for when every commandment had been spoken by Moses to all the people according to the law, he took the blood of the calves and goats with water and scarlet wool and hyssop, and he sprinkled both the book itself and all the people, saying, this is the blood of the covenant which God has commanded you. The scene in verses 19 and 20 back in the Old Testament was a bloody mess. It's a bloody mess. When God inaugurated or ratified that first covenant with Israel, Exodus 24, blood was sprinkled on the law and on the people. And they said they're going to do what God says. They agreed to the deal, in a sense. And also it was sprinkled on the vessels in the tabernacle. Look at verse 21. And in the same way, he sprinkled both the tabernacle and the vessels of the ministry with blood. So why all this blood? There's a purpose in the blood. Verse 22. And according to the law, one may almost say, all things are cleansed with blood. Without the shedding of blood, there is no forgiveness. The purpose of the blood was to symbolize that through a sacrificial death for sin, it brought cleansing from sin. Through a sacrifice. Without the shedding of blood, i.e. a sacrificial death, that is a sacrificial death, there is no forgiveness. Okay? You remember last week, we saw that the old covenant never brought cleansing of the conscience. It brought an exterior cleansing in a sense, a ceremonial cleansing, but not an inside heart cleansing. That came and comes through as we see faith in the seed of Abraham, Jesus Christ. And notice he says there in the middle of verse 22, one may almost say, it's all kinds of difficulties here, but it's all very clear, I think. What does he mean here? He's making sure that the people that are hearing this can't discredit his argument. Because in the law, there was a provision for someone who was too poor to buy a sacrifice. He could use an ephah flour to bring to be a priest for an offering. So you could almost say by blood in terms of the old covenant. So he had to put in that portion there, okay? Leviticus 5:11. So then in the shadow, old covenant, one may almost say that all things, NIV says nearly everything, are cleansed with blood. And then here's the statement. And without the shedding of blood, there is no forgiveness. Without a sacrifice, a death, there is no forgiveness. Sin demands death. The wages of sin is death. Ezekiel 18, behold, all souls are mine, the Lord says. The soul of the Father as well as the soul of the Son. The soul that sins will die. Ezekiel 18, 4. God does not forgive sin by looking down and saying, it's all right since I love you so much. I'll overlook your sin. God is righteous and holy and will not allow it. This is why at times I don't like the way this term unconditional love has been manipulated in churches these days. To say that God loves unconditionally so you're all forgiven. No, there is a condition. The wages of sin is death. The condition is so great that God sent his son. It's a very important condition. We say unconditional. No, there was a huge condition. The death of Jesus Christ. It's very important. Sin demands death. Either ours forever or Christ's. And it's your choice. Without blood, there is no forgiveness. The point is, forgiveness is costly. It is costly. You know, we see in 1 Peter chapter 1, verse 17, that we were not redeemed with perishable things from our futile way of life inherited from our forefathers, but with precious blood, as of a lamb unblemished, the blood of Christ. It cost everything for our forgiveness. It cost us nothing. It cost him everything. And therefore, we need to not think lightly about sin. We're tempted to kind of just sin this and this and that, do these things and not really care much about it, you know, and then ramble off, you know, forgive me for this, forgive me for that, you know, real quick. That's a very serious thing. It brought about the death of our Savior. He died for our sins. We need to take sin a little more seriously. We need to fear God and reverence him for what he's done. We need to have a fear of him in a righteous way. Not take sin lightly. It cost our Savior, Jesus Christ, his life. But praise the Lord, he rose from the dead. Without the shedding of blood, there is no forgiveness. Again, we're looking at why is Jesus the only way? God is making it clear that there must be a sacrifice. And he pictured that in the old covenant and brought it to the point in Jesus Christ, the one who died for our sins. It was that way from the beginning. I've mentioned this before today already, but in Genesis, Lord God commanded man, Genesis 2:16, saying, from any tree of the garden you may eat freely, but from the tree of the knowledge of good and evil you shall not eat. For in the day that you shall eat it, you shall surely die. The wages of sin is death. Hebrews 2:14, since then the children share in flesh and blood, he himself, speaking of Jesus, likewise partook of the same, that through death he might render powerless him who had the power of death, that is Satan. Satan uses death as his tool, but Jesus crushed and conquered death and Satan by dying for our sins. So we should be praising him for forgiveness, but not sinning that grace may abound. Praising him for forgiveness. So notice, the old sacrificial system was a shadow, being an external and temporal picture of what Christ's new covenant does internally and eternally. It was an external shadow and temporal picture of what Christ would do internally and forever. But how is it we receive this needed forgiveness? Look at verse 23. Therefore, it was necessary for the copies of these things in the heavens to be cleansed with these, but the heavenly things themselves with better sacrifices than these. He says, therefore, it was necessary for the copies. That's the shadows. The shadows of the things. That's the earthly sanctuary and the copy of what was in heaven. That shadow. He says, for that to be cleansed with this animal blood. That's what he's talking about, okay? But the heavenly things, the reality, had to be cleansed with better sacrifices than animal blood. Better than that. One pastor writes, feeling good about God won't do. Going back and healing your memories and feeling Jesus standing there with you won't work. Learning to love yourself and realizing how significant you are isn't going to get you to God. Trying to dress up your sin with garments of self-righteousness, of religion, won't do it. Gaining a positive self-image doesn't remove the penalty. Nice thoughts about Mary or baby Jesus or other people won't do it. Being sincere in whatever you believe won't get you there. Here we see it is only through Christ and his sacrificial death for our sins. We see this better sacrifice. That better sacrifice is Christ shed blood. Matthew 26:28, on the night that Jesus was betrayed, he said, for this is the blood of the covenant, which is poured out for many for the forgiveness of sins. We see in Acts 20:28, as Paul is saying goodbye to the Ephesian elders, he tells them to shepherd the flock of God, which he purchased with his own blood. God, the Son, purchased us with his blood. We have redemption through his blood that forgives our trespasses, Ephesians 1:7. We saw this in Revelation 1:5. To him who loves us and released us from our sins by his blood. Why do we talk about the blood? Because it is the sacrifice of Jesus Christ, his death, that brought about forgiveness. Without the shedding of blood, there is no forgiveness. The shedding of blood is not just a cut in your finger. It's dying. It's a sacrifice. Remember what we saw last portion in chapter 9, middle of verse 12. Through his own blood, he entered the holy place once for all. Middle of 12, chapter 9, having obtained eternal redemption. It's through the blood of Jesus. See why it's such an abomination to try to do anything to get to heaven? It is only through the perfect sacrifice of Jesus Christ that God accepts one. It is through Jesus Christ that we have forgiveness. But why is his death better? Why is it infinitely better? Look at verse 24, and we'll read this to the end here. For Christ did not enter a holy place made with hands, a mere copy of the true one, but into heaven itself, now to appear in the presence of God for us. Nor was it that he should offer himself often, as the high priest enters the holy place year by year with the blood not of his own. Otherwise, he would have needed to suffer often since the foundation of the world. But now, once at the consummation of the ages, he has been manifested to put away sin by the sacrifice of himself. Isn't this great? Inasmuch as it is appointed man once to die, and after this comes judgment. So Christ also, having been offered once to bear the sins of many shall appear a second time for salvation without reference to sin to those who eagerly await him. So before we look at these portions to finish our chapter here, verses 24 to 28, it's important to know that in these verses, they show Christ mirroring an infinitely better reality of what the high priest did in the Day of Atonement. He's mirroring that, but infinitely better. That's what it's showing, what the high priest did entering the Holy of Holies. He had to go in each year and come out, but it had to be each year. And he had to bring blood, and it wasn't his own. You see? So why was Christ's death better? By his sacrifice, it gained him entrance into heaven on our behalf. For Christ did not enter a holy place made with hands, verse 24, a mere copy of the true one. He didn't go into the regular temple when he died for our sins. But he entered into heaven itself, now to appear in the presence of God for us. There's one mediator between God and man, the man Christ Jesus. Because of his sacrifice, we can come before the living God. Because he has entered for us on our behalf. Christ. Jesus Christ entered the real deal, not the shadow. The reality is infinitely better than the shadow. Why is Jesus the only way? The reality is infinitely better than the shadow. That's why he's the only way. The sinless, spotless Lamb of God took on the sins of the world. Jesus, once for all, perfect sacrifice. We see that. Once for all, appeared for us. Verse 24, now to appear in the presence of God for us. That points to his high priestly ministry for us, Christ mediating for us. Christ's sacrifice alone gained him entrance into heaven, or re-entrance, by the way, into heaven, but this time on our behalf. No one can come before a holy God, only Christ did, and now he mediates for us, and thus we can come before a holy God, being justified and holy through faith in Christ. We can boldly come before the throne. It's amazing. Now, why else is this shadow infinitely deficient? Why is Christ's death infinitely better than the shadow? Verse 25, nor was it that he should offer himself often. Priest had to come in every year. Jesus did it once for all. He says, as the high priest enters the holy place year after year with blood not of his own, otherwise he would have needed to suffer since the foundation of the world. If Jesus was to bring salvation through the old system, which couldn't happen, he would have to do it from the past all the way through, continuing over and over again. He didn't. Otherwise, he would have needed to suffer often since the foundation of the world. But unlike the priests who entered year after year with blood not their own, he entered once by virtue of the sacrifice of himself. 26b, the middle of it. But now, once at the consummation of the ages, he has been manifested, that means shined forth, to put away sin by the sacrifice of himself. Now, at the consummation of the ages, that's the end times. In contrast to the yearly offering in the shadow, once for all, Jesus has now appeared and been manifested and brought about salvation. The grace of God has appeared, bringing salvation to all men. The offer's there. He says here, why was he manifest? End of 26, to put away sin. Jesus' death on the cross put away sin forever. He got rid of sin once for all for those who would believe in him. I praise the Lord, my sins are as far as the east of the west. I'm forgiven, I'm cleansed. Wow. Once for all.
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12: Well, Dave, the takeaway is simply this. Has your sin been put away? And what do I mean by that? You see, every one of us is born a sinner. All have sinned and fallen short of the glory of God. And your sin needs to be dealt with, or God will deal with it. You see, God has made it clear he has fixed a day in which he will judge the world through a man having furnished proof by raising him from the dead. That man is Jesus, the God-man who took on human flesh and died for our sins. And so with this in mind, are your sins taken care of? If you die in your sins, you will pay for them forever in hell. But Jesus died in your place. Once for all, he took care of sins. So my question is, have your sins been taken care of? If they haven't, turn to Jesus. Cry out to him, Lord Jesus, I believe you died on the cross for my sins and you rose from the dead. Lord Jesus, save me. And he will. Will you call upon Jesus today? We pray that you will.
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0: Knowing God from Harvest with Pastor and Evangelist Greg Laurie.
1: One of the easiest places to get a hardened heart is in a church. Because if you hear the message of the gospel and who Jesus is and you don't respond to it, your heart can get harder. The same sun that softens the wax hardens the clay. And there's a lot of people that know about God, but they don't know God. A real popular thing for people to say today is, well, I'm not into organized religion. Oh, what are you into then? Disorganized chaos? I'm not here to talk to you about religion. I'm here to talk to you about a relationship, a friendship with God that you can begin to experience. And Christ can fill that big hole that is in your heart right now. So here's my question. Is Jesus Christ, the Son of God, living inside of you right now? Being a Christian is not just following a creed. It's not just reading a Bible. Being a Christian is having Christ himself come and take residence in your heart. The Bible says, for as many as received him, he gave them the power to become sons and daughters of God. So there has to be that moment where you say, all right, Lord, I want you in my life. I want you to forgive me of my sin. And he'll do that for you. He's just a prayer away.
0: You were created to know God. Find out how to begin a relationship with him by going to harvest.org. Just click on Know God. Already know God? Invite others to learn more about what it means to follow Jesus. Answers to questions about the Christian faith, online courses for Christian growth, and video messages from Pastor Greg Laurie can be found at harvest.org.
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2: In a TED Talk, Celeste Headlee outlines 10 ways to have a better conversation. One of those might appear to be counterintuitive. In order to have good conversation, we need to listen. Headlee quotes author Stephen Covey, "Most of us don't listen with the intent to understand. We listen with the intent to reply." Scripture has much to say about listening, especially when it comes to God. Ecclesiastes is rather blunt, saying, "Keep your ears open and your mouth shut." It reminds us that God knows a whole lot more than we do. God is in heaven, so it's wise for us to listen to him. A verse in Proverbs seems to resonate with the quotes from Headlee and Covey. "Fools find no pleasure in understanding, but delight in airing their own opinions." What does this mean for us? As we come before God in prayer, we would do well to make time to actually listen to him, not just rattle on with our lists of concerns and worries. And as we find ourselves in conversations with others today, we might be surprised at how our relationships deepen when we're really listening to them, not just figuring out what we want to tell them. Today's encouragement was provided by Our Daily Bread Ministries.
4: American Family News, I'm Mr. Pugh. The Trump administration is embracing AI to help Americans better interact with the federal government. Jared Halpern has more from the White House.
5: President Trump will be on hand for the launch of America.gov today at a day-long tech showcase. The AI tool website is described by a White House official as a front door for the federal government, providing a one-stop shop to find information and resources currently spread over a maze of various agencies. Several tech executives are also expected at the event today, including NVIDIA CEO Jensen Huang. President Trump says his administration will not seek to slow down AI development or stifle its growth, amid concerns from some AI leaders that more regulation is needed. At the White House, Jared Halpern, Fox News.
4: A Kentucky State Police officer, Hayden Phillips, was killed Monday in a shooting during a traffic stop. Authorities have announced that the suspect, identified as 51-year-old Imani Branch, has been taken into custody. U.S. Attorney for the Western District of Kentucky, Kyle Bumgardner,

0: affidavit filed by the Lafayette County Metro Narcotics Unit. These photos show the kratom or kratom-like pills recovered after freshman Aiden Hamilton and junior Robert Strang both died Monday, one on campus and one off campus. Investigators say a substance linked to 7-hydroxymetragenine, known as 708, which is listed on those packages. It's also a substance that the DEA just classified as a Schedule 1 drug last month. The court documents do not say exactly where the students got these pills or confirm whether either died from an overdose, but investigators traced Aiden's bank records in the days leading up to his death to a nearby tobacco shop.
1: A federal lawsuit has been filed against Virginia State University, accusing administrators of unlawfully targeting Christian student groups. Chris Woodward has more.
2: Alliance Defending Freedom attorneys filed the lawsuit on behalf of two campus ministries, Women of Victory and Bethel Campus Fellowship. Mercer Martin of Alliance Defending Freedom.
3: In August of 2026, the university instituted a truly unprecedented policy. They created a campus ministry that is run by the university. And under this policy, all Christian groups, like Women of Victory and like Bethel Campus Fellowship, are no longer registered student groups, but must come under the purview of a campus minister under the university and under its control. The university now controls all of their religious expression, when they can meet. And if that wasn't enough, the only non-Christian religious groups on campus, the Muslim Student Association and the VSU Faith Alliance, are explicitly excluded from the policy and are able to remain registered student organizations.
2: Martin says the policy goes far beyond campus rules, pointing to a blatant constitutional breach that echoes a troubling nationwide trend of religious discrimination in higher education.
3: This is a clear violation of the First Amendment. It violates the Establishment Clause by creating, you know, a government-sponsored religious group that controls religion on campus. And it violates the Free Exercise Clause because it discriminates between Christian groups and non-Christian groups.
2: I'm Chris Woodward.
1: Oil prices have risen over uncertainties over U.S.-Iran negotiations and the possibility of a reopening of the Strait of Hormuz. On Monday, Wall Street's benchmark S&P 500 slipped 0.8%. The Dow fell 0.7% and the Nasdaq Composite dropped 0.9%. 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
6: Welcome to the Power Walk Ministries broadcast. We're so glad that you've tuned in as Reverend Paul Kennings continues with the series titled Relationships, Marriage, and Family. In experiences with others, it's not the words that are remembered so much as the way one is treated. That's so important today within families, and the effects of how one is treated can be far-reaching. Today, Pastor Kennings brings us part two of the message, The Role of a Husband, addressing how the man is the head of the home and can steer that home to be Christ-centered. Let's go there now.
7: Was made in the image of God just like the man is. That's why women turn around and say, I want to drive a race car. They can. That's why women can have the same capabilities of doing anything, because they were not made less. Matter of fact, if a man treats his woman less, in 1 Peter chapter 3, verse 7, I will not hear his prayers. And the person who is putting a stumbling block to that is Jesus.

0: It wasn't Satan. Same thing he would say in Malachi chapter 3. I would not accept your worship because you treat your wife bad at the house. So please understand, God is not the abuser in this. It is our sinful minds that is. So let's take a look at this and work our way through this text. You have to come to this with blind faith. You can't come to this with preconceived ideas, bad experiences from past relationships, bad thoughts of men, because you may have grown up in a home where men were talked about bad. Or you're grown up in a home where women were talked about bad. And because you grew up seeing that, you approach marriage with that mindset. So sometimes we have to dethrone bad experiences, bad memories, bad thoughts, and have a fresh start at what God is calling marriage. I grew up watching the traditional approach, and I grew up seeing the frustration with it. When my mom got sick of it, she let the world know that she was saved. Okay? She let it know. So I also saw the frustration of it when it was, I'm the head, I'm the head, I'm the head, I'm the head of the house. You just basically do what I say. So it's not like I come to this text ignorant of that. Here's the first thing we find in verse 22. We got to back into verse 21. In verse 22, it says, wives. It doesn't say woman. It doesn't say female. It says wives. So fundamentally, this is a person that's already a wife. What do I mean by that? If a man finds a wife, not a woman, I watch my boys on that. Let me check her out to see if she's a wife. Dad, you know I'm like 24. I don't care. You're still under my covering. I'm going to check her out. I said, son, you got a choice. You want to marry a female, a woman, or a wife? So please understand, it starts off with wives. So a person cannot come to this function if they're not a wife. So today, if what God is describing, and I'm going to look at it in the Greek, the background, everything else, frustrates you, you're not a wife. He says, wives, to your own husband, not to your boyfriend, not to some side dude. It's like I would tell my kids, until you get married, you are listening to me because you're still single. So if a woman is still single, she is not supposed to. That's why God got a backup system in the church of elders, deacons, etc. God has backup systems of ministers, etc. The reason why God has that, because some women don't have this at the house. But the Bible is saying the person that you are looking to is your husband, your own husband, not somebody else, not some single man on the side. Watch the word own, your own husband. Are you with me? When a woman, with all the ability God says she has, there's no difference between male, female, bond or free, Galatians chapter 3, comes and decides to come to her own husband this way, and guess who in chapter 6 has to lead the kids? The man. Guess what happens to the children when she comes to her own husband? Look at chapter 6. In chapter 6, he says, watch the word, children, obey your parents in the Lord. And this in the Lord is constantly repeated itself over and over again so nobody could abuse anybody. In the Lord, for this is right. Honor your father and mother, watch it carefully, for the first commandment with a promise, that it may be well with you and that you may live long on the earth. Fathers, where's the mother? Where's the parents? Fathers. Just like he starts off with wives, fathers. Do not provoke your children to anger, but bring them up in the discipline and instruction of the Lord. Who has to bring up the kids? Not the wife. He's distinctively saying the father. That's why if a father man manages his home well, he could be a leader in the church. He says, Father. So the woman, he's saying, if the woman, wives, comes to their own husband where they got these kids, and they are willing to function within this structure, it affects a legacy. The minute a woman chooses not to be a wife in this structure, it could affect a legacy because the kids ain't gonna listen to no discipline, no instruction from the father. He's talking about a legacy. Why did Satan come to Adam and Eve? Not just Adam. He was after mankind. The same structure, God is saying, Satan knew that structure. That's why he came to Adam and Eve. Because he knew the minute I get Adam and Eve, I affect legacy. And what is God trying to do? I made the male and female to be fruitful and multiply to fill the earth. He heard the verse. God didn't just make the male and female to have a good time in the bedroom. He wants to affect the world. So if I could touch Adam and Eve and reverse this thing to where Eve is submitting to me, not her husband. That's why Paul is saying your own husband. Not to a preacher who you think is right, but your own husband. You had a preacher who was Satan in the garden. He was a preacher. And instead of checking out the doctrine with her husband, she came to her own preacher and messed it up. And guess what? Kids were affected. That's why I have the men baptize their children. I put my minister in there, and I put the dad in there. I'm trying to instill in the kid, that's your first pastor. This is how it's structured. I could actually take you to the verse where it says, women, if you have a question, go to your husband and ask. So that's why the husband has to become a teacher of God in the house. Not because he's the husband. No. The Bible is saying you're trying to raise the kids to be in the image of God. That's what your job is. So if the husband is not there, God provided the church, but the wife still has to go check the Bible out, like the Berean Christians. So he said, wives. He didn't use the word submit in verse 22 yet, because he says, your own husbands as to the Lord. Now, why is he saying as to the Lord? Why is he saying that? There's several reasons why. Number one, let me show you why. The woman actually had God to be her husband first, not the man first. So before he brings up husband, he is saying, let's talk about me. I'm your husband first. I made you. I could take you to verses where he says, I own your body. That's why when it comes to a man coming to a woman, he has to make a vow, and when he has his vow, that's when he could say his body belongs to her, her body belongs to him, 1 Corinthians chapter 7. But until then, each person's body belongs to the Lord. It's right there in 1 Corinthians 6. I bought you with a price. I own your body. So therefore, since I own it, because I paid a price to gain it, I now come live in you, and I dwell there. So your body belongs to me. So since your body belongs to me, I'm your first husband. See, y'all drop God and run to the man. That's why when you find a man, he may not be a man. Because you didn't go through the eyes of your first husband to look for the husband that he allows you to have. And therefore then you blame God and say, God, I thought he was this. God says, you got to walk in the light to see the light. So if you don't walk in the word of God, you can't see who he's supposed to be. You're looking at Denzel and all that stuff, and that's why you end up with kibbles and bits. The Bible is saying, no, focus on me first. Now, he's going to help you do that, ladies. You work at your salvation in fear and trembling because he who's within you. How does God help you find a good husband? Some of y'all are into the body type too much. How cute he is. Because y'all think about them children, how they going to look. You know, some of y'all are like that. I want some dark-skinned kids. Some of y'all like that. Come on now, y'all tell the truth. I want my kids to got this kind of hair stuff, and I want my kids to look this way. And so y'all trying to find a man, thinking of the kids, trying to get the kids to look like what you think kids ought to look like. You know, that's very much like how kings and queens got married, right? They weren't saying if they were in love. They just took a king and put a queen with a king so that the kids can come this way and have this dynasty developed. So y'all actually following a king routine, queen routine, not a God routine. Now here is what we got in this. As unto the Lord. How did we come to this? Look at chapter 2. He says, when a woman is even considering being a wife, the first husband is God. So since she's been following God, she could then come to verse 23 and talk about her husband. And when she comes to verse 23, she's still not talking about coming under his leadership. She's still following God's leadership as he does it.
1: Amen. Thank you, Pastor Cannings. 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And if you'd like to find out more about what it is to lead your family in a Christ-like manner, then reach out and give us a call at 281-260.
2: I'm Steve O'Dell with Mission Network News. Floodwaters are beginning to recede in parts of Thailand's capital as officials intensify drainage operations. Speaking to MNN from a hotel in Bangkok, A3's Joe Handley says weekend rains inundated the city. Food is running low as the deluge left entire neighborhoods swamped. At least 80,000 people remain trapped inside their homes. Pray for A3 leaders traveling to Bangkok for an annual summit. Pray that a local leader can navigate the city's chaos to meet with Handley in person. And the MENA Leadership Center's online course, Trauma and Personal Sustainability, reached more than 30 leaders this month. Men and women serving refugees learned ways to care for others without overlooking their own needs. Rana Fakori with the MENA Leadership Center says leaders were reminded that we serve because God loves us, but the results are in God's hands, not ours. 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I'm Steve O'Dell.
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6: Time in my life, I thought the Bible was for someone else, and it didn't really apply to me. 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
7: He might be America's most famous bear, Smokey. Maybe you can picture Smokey Bear right there in his blue jeans and his Park Ranger hat. They used to have commercials like it all the time. He's probably holding a shovel and looking straight at you very soberly, and he's saying, only you can prevent forest fires. That's why I'm not Smokey the Bear. Actually, he's been a pretty effective spokesman, especially if we can think of his big line as soon as we think of him. Now, we'll never know how many fires he's prevented, but he's drilled one very important idea into our heads. Take care of your fire. It could do terrible damage. Paul, I'm Ron Hutchcraft, and I want to have a word with you today about fighting fire when it's small. Have you ever noticed the words we use to describe anger? I'm really hot about this. Boy, he's really steamed. She just blew her top. I was really burned up. There's this strong smell of smoke, right? And fire. The Bible has a lot to say about the fire of anger and how to control it. Well, our word for today from the Word of God, James 1, verse 19, for example. Everyone should be quick to listen, slow to speak, and slow to become angry. For man's anger does not bring about the righteous life that God desires. Well, that's interesting that it doesn't bring about anything good, right? A rough translation or paraphrase might be, you don't do anything right when you're angry. In fact, isn't it when you're angry you tend to make your biggest mistakes? I mean, oftentimes you'll also leave the deepest scars. You create some of the biggest regrets. And it's when we're angry that we most often hurt the people we love the most. That's why the Bible says in Colossians 3:8, you must rid yourselves of all such things as anger and rage. Now, this isn't just passively saying, well, I can't help it. I lose my temper. It's saying, attack this thing, man. Get rid of it. Take it out like garbage. James chapter 1 gives us some hints as to how. We could call these firefighters for that anger fire inside of you. First of all, it recommends a big ear. Yeah, that's the first firefighter. It says, be quick to listen, and then you'll be slow to become angry. If you discipline yourself to listen before you speak and to ask two or three questions before you react, you'll be a lot more likely to tame your anger. Bite your tongue until you've heard the whole thing. A lot of blow-ups come from misunderstanding. That's where we get most of our exercise, isn't it? Jumping to conclusions. Listen, have a big ear. If you're quick to listen, you'll be slower to become angry. I think the second firefighter is the cool-down timeout. Yeah, that's what I call it. It says, be slow to speak. Take a step away before you respond. Leave the room if you have to. Step away from the person. Step away from the situation. Take the cool-down timeout and come back in and act instead of reacting. And thirdly, there's another firefighter. I call it the sundown clock. The Bible talks about in Ephesians 4:26, don't let the sun go down while you are still angry. See, anger never stays the same size. Always grows bigger. It will never be smaller than it is right now. So get rid of it before you go to bed tonight. Deal with it. Get it out. Don't stuff it inside. When you don't act that way, well, Ephesians 4:27 kicks in. Do not give the devil a foothold. Unresolved anger, when you go to bed at night, leaves Satan a wide open spot in your heart. You and I have caused enough emotional forest fires in our lives, haven't we? And too many people...
8: American Family News, I'm Mr. Keith. Lindsey Clancy will be back in a Massachusetts court this morning for a status hearing, and we could get some answers about how the case will move forward, including whether the Plymouth County prosecutor will retry the case. The lone juror who did not vote to find her not guilty, Michael Desronville, has spoken publicly for the first time, reminding everyone that this case is about three innocent children who were brutally killed by their mother.
9: I know the whole focus has been on me, but we want to reel everything back and put the focus on the three angels that's at hand. The ones that can't speak for themselves, the ones that can't defend themselves, and the one that can't fight the battles. And those are Cora, Dawson, and Callan. I want to thank God for my Catholic faith. Foremost, I would like to thank everyone, every individual that have supported me throughout this difficult situation.
8: Top tech executives are headed to the White House today to discuss the future of AI. Their visit comes as the Trump administration launches a new AI tool that's designed to make the federal government easier to navigate. The fear is that artificial intelligence could get out of control and do things beyond what it was designed to do. Most of the chips powering this AI boom are made by NVIDIA, and its CEO, Jensen Huang, says tech companies will solve the problems.
10: We all need to hope that's an engineering problem. If it's not an engineering problem, it's not solvable, right? And so the fact that all of these companies still are advancing the state of the art is because they also believe it's solvable. These are some of the brightest engineers in the world. I work with, you know, all of them, and these are this is a technically solvable problem.
8: The five men arrested for their part in a terrorist plot against an airbase in the UK, which is used by the U.S. military, are now out on bail. Secretary of State Marco Rubio points to foreign involvement in the attempted bombing.
11: What could have happened in the UK over the weekend is a very serious situation. It's one that clearly involves the hands of a foreign actor. I know a lot of people are disturbed by the news that some of these people have been released on bail as a result. Some of the people are being investigated, and obviously we're engaging with them on all of that.
8: A retired Air Force fighter pilot says he sees nothing positive in releasing the five terrorist suspects. Chad Groening has more.
7: British authorities have confirmed that it was five Islamic men who were detained Sunday after three vans were spotted near RAF Fairford, a UK-owned base that has been used by the American Air Force during decades of conflicts in the Middle East. President Donald Trump said the suspects had been detained following cooperation between the U.S. and Britain and had been, quote, under view for some time. British Defense Secretary Wes Streeting declined to give details of the operation, but said, quote, it was a proud moment that President Trump had recognized, quote, the work that our police and intelligence services do every day. Derek Jones is a retired Air Force pilot who now serves as executive director of the Chaplain Alliance for Religious Liberty.
12: These actors were getting ready to do something horrific, and it got thwarted by an aware citizen. Very pleased with whoever this farmer was, and I'm sure his town is thankful. I understand they are just now beginning to make their way back to their homes, and just very thankful that we've got a lot of decent people out there that will fight against terrorism, even if it just means having watchful eyes.
7: And Jones is surprised that British authorities decided to release the suspects on bond.
12: The report says that they will remain on bail with, quote, stringent, end quote, conditions. So this is also very quick for a terrorism-related offense, that they would even let them go when they could hold them for up to 17 days. But now this gives them opportunity to go back and try to delete records, try to hide things. It may also give increased opportunity for police to surveil. I would always want to try to look at the positive side of something, but I see nothing positive out of having released them on bail.
7: I'm Chad Groening.
8: A new study is highlighting a new potential risk for children who receive smartphones too young, finding a link between kids with phones and eating disorders. Child and adolescent therapist Darby Fox tells us what parents need to know most about this study.
13: Well, I think parents need to realize that aside from limiting time, that they really need to be clear on what, look at the content.
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18: The Apostle Paul pleaded for it. Christ himself prayed for it. But Christians seem to be further from unity than ever before. Today on Turning Point, Dr. David Jeremiah turns to the fourth chapter of Ephesians to underscore the importance of being unified as believers. 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
19: And thank you so much for joining us today. We're so grateful for the opportunity that we have to visit with you each day. Many of you have listened to Turning Point most of your life. I have people come and tell me they started listening and they tell me how old they are, and they've been with us almost the entire time Turning Point has been on the air. And we're so grateful for your presence and for your fellowship. And I am so privileged to be your teacher. I look forward to these opportunities to open the Word of God with you. And we do it every day right here on the radio. Today, we're going to begin 2 days of discussion on the unity of the church. The message is called The Oneness of Our Faith, and it's based upon Ephesians chapter 4. How important is it to God that we have unity with each other? Unity is not just everybody agreeing to agree no matter what they believe. Unity is based upon the unity of doctrine and truth in Jesus Christ. And we're going to talk about it today and tomorrow, and we'll get to it in just a moment. Don't forget, your time is running out to get the calendar for 27. Each year, Turning Point produces a beautiful wall calendar. Some people say, well, those have gone out of fashion. No, they haven't. People love this calendar. It's one of the most often requested resources that we have here at Turning Point. Everybody wants the calendar. And you can get your copy of the 27 calendar mailed right to your home. All you have to do is send a gift of any size to Turning Point today. You'll get the information on how to do that at the end of the broadcast, but your gift will press the button that sends the calendar to your home. And we thank you for the opportunity of making this available to you. It's a 14-month calendar. It begins in November. That's why we advertise it in September. You need to take advantage of this. You've just got a couple of days left, and we have a calendar just for you. It's yours for the asking when you send a gift of any size to Turning Point. Thank you for making this a priority in your life. And now, here is part one of The Oneness of Our Faith. It was the fall of 2020, and we were in the midst of COVID. I don't know if you remember this or not, but Burger King posted a message on its social media account with this surprising header: order from McDonald's. As you know, Burger King and McDonald's are corporate rivals on a grand scale, right up there with Coke and Pepsi, Ford and Chevy, and Amazon and Walmart. So what in the world was going on? Well, the pandemic was difficult for many restaurant workers, many employees of service industries who often needed to go to work to maintain their paychecks, and many of them worked in industries that were hit especially hard by lockdowns and people feeling afraid to go out. So Burger King was recommending that their customers step up by supporting local restaurants and their employees, even those at McDonald's. We never thought we'd be asking you to do this, read the statement, but restaurants are employing thousands of staff really needing your support at the moment. So if you want to help, I mean really help, keep treating yourself to tasty meals through home delivery, takeaway, or drive-through. Getting a Whopper is always best, but ordering a Big Mac is not so bad. That was actually published. I remember when that happened. I think they even gave out some little cards where you could go and use those cards to buy food at somebody else's restaurant. I have to tell you that if Burger King and McDonald's can get along with each other, so can we. Amen? And it's a sad commentary, if you want to know the truth, that since the beginning of modern Christianity, we are often known more for our disagreements than we are for our unity. We seem to have a hard time getting along with each other, and I want to talk about that today because that's what Paul is writing about in this book. In his book on church unity, Paul Bilheimer said this: the most important, momentous, crucial, but the most ignored, neglected, and unsolved problem that has faced the church from its infancy to the present throbbing moment is the problem of disunity. The continuous and widespread fragmentation of the church has been the scandal of the ages. It has been Satan's master strategy. The sin of disunity probably has caused more souls to be lost than all other sins combined. Possibly more than anything else, it is the one thing that binds the hands of the Holy Spirit and thwarts his work of convincing of sin, righteousness, and judgment. What a picture of the church. We all probably have our stories. Maybe you've come from a church that was blown apart by disunity. And understanding this helps us to comprehend why Jesus prayed this prayer. Now watch this. On the night before his crucifixion, this was the prayer that Jesus prayed. I pray that they will all be one, just as you and I are one. As you are in me, Father, and I am in you. May they experience such perfect unity that the world will know that you sent me and that you love them as much as you love me. That was Jesus' prayer.
20: on the night before he died on the cross. And Jesus wasn't the only one who was concerned about this. When Paul wrote his letters in the New Testament, some of the prison epistles and the other letters, if you go through these letters and you look for it, you will find some kind of unity message in almost every epistle. But the one that is the best commentary on unity in the whole Bible is the passage that is before us today in Ephesians. Notice Paul's plea for unity in verse 1 of chapter 4. He said, "I therefore, the prisoner of the Lord, beseech you to walk worthy of the calling with which you are called." The book of Ephesians, as you know, is a book that was written by Paul while he was a prisoner in the Roman prison. But look at the language he uses in verse 1. He doesn't call himself a prisoner of Rome. He doesn't call himself a prisoner of Nero. He says, "I'm a prisoner of the Lord." In other words, the Lord put me here. I am here under the direction of the Lord. I'm a prisoner of the Lord. And some people wonder why he would say that. I think he said it to give credibility to his own message that he's about to give. He is in chains in prison, and his heart is burdened for the unity of the church. So he writes to the church in Ephesus with this powerful message. He says, "I want you to be unified." And he goes on to talk about this. He says, "I'm the prisoner of the Lord, and I beseech you that you walk worthy of your calling with which you were called." That's a really powerful statement. He said, Ephesian believers, you have been called by God to be a Christian. You're Christians. You have received the calling. That's what it means. You are now called Christians because Christ came and invaded your life. Now he says, listen, you're Christians, but learn how to walk worthy of who you are. You're a Christian. In other words, don't do things that are not Christian. Don't do things that violate who you are. When I was growing up, I used to go to some summer camps. And before we would go to camp, I remember this pretty vividly. My mom would sit me down and she would say, "David, now you're going to camp. While you're there, I want you to remember who you are." Now, she wasn't worried about my losing my identity as a person. She understood what I came to understand, and that was, you're a Christian, behave like one. Or perhaps she might have been saying, "Your dad is a pastor. Behave like a pastor." Well, no, she probably wouldn't say that. But essentially, my mom was reminding me that my actions didn't affect just me. I was a representative of Christ. I was a representative of the Jeremiah family. I was a representative of my father's church. I needed to remember these associations. I needed to walk in a way that was worthy when I was outside of my mother's supervision. Walk worthy of the calling with which you have been called. Have you ever thought about that? Hey, I'm a Christian. I'm not going to do that. That's not worthy of who I am. I saw a woman this week comfort someone who was in sadness. And that woman showed me more about herself in the moment I observed than in all the other things I had seen her do. When you do things that are so patently Christian, you send such a powerful message to the people who are watching. Paul says, the reason I want you to be walking in unity is because that's who you are. That's fitting for Christians to do that. Now, in case we don't know what that means, he's going to give us some points of unity. In fact, I don't know if you've noticed in this verse, there's a repetition of a word, and the word is one, O-N-E. It's in the passage of Ephesians 4:4-6. It's in that passage seven times. Let me tell you something about Bible study. When you see something repeated, take note. This passage is about oneness, unity. The Bible says that you're to be unified because you're in one body. That's the first unity. What does that mean? Well, here's what it means. When you become a Christian, when you accept Jesus Christ as your Savior, according to the Bible, you become part of everybody else who's a Christian throughout the whole wide world. That's called the universal church, sometimes referred to as the invisible church. That's the big church. Everybody's a Christian, no matter where you come from, what your background is. If you've accepted Jesus Christ, you are a bona fide brother or sister with every other Christian in the world. You know what? That's why when you travel and you meet somebody and they have a distinctiveness about them, you just say, "Are you a Christian?" And half the time they are. They have your DNA. They're part of your family. Paul said, one of the unities we have is that we are all in one body. The Bible says that any person who accepts Jesus Christ as their Savior becomes a part of the body of Christ. So if you're a Christian, you are not a Christian alone. In other words, there's no Presbyterian body, there's no Baptist body, there's no charismatic body, there's no Protestant body or Catholic body. There's one body, and you become a part of that body when you receive Jesus Christ as your Savior. That makes you part of this incredible unity. Paul says, celebrate the fact that you're in one body. And then he adds, and there is one spirit. He says there's not just one body, there's one spirit. Did you know there are not multiple versions of the Holy Spirit? There's no Holy Spirit for America, Holy Spirit for Africa, another Holy Spirit for Asia. There's only one Holy Spirit. And there's not a Holy Spirit for each denomination either. If you are a Christian, the Holy Spirit lives within you. Paul wrote in 1 Corinthians 12, "For by one Spirit we were all baptized into one body, whether Jews or Gentiles, whether slaves or free, and we have been made to drink into one Spirit." The Holy Spirit, ladies and gentlemen, resides in every believer. A lot of things happen to you when you get saved you're probably not aware of. But let me tell you, when you accept Jesus Christ as your personal Savior, the Holy Spirit immediately comes to indwell your being. He lives within you. Where does the Holy Spirit live today? He lives in believers. He doesn't live out in space. You know what I know? When the rapture comes and all the church is taken away, the Holy Spirit exits this globe. That's one of the reasons all hell breaks loose in the tribulation. There's no restraining influence left. The Holy Spirit is gone. Because the Holy Spirit lives in us. When you become a Christian, you get the Holy Spirit. You are in one body made up of all believers. Celebrate that. You have one Spirit living in you who lives in every other body. You have the DNA of the Holy Spirit. And then he says there's one hope. Now this is not, I wish it were so hope. This is, I know it is so hope. Paul says that every one of us in the body of Christ who has one Spirit living within us, we have one central hope. What is that hope? The return of Jesus Christ to receive us unto himself. The Bible says there are two things about this hope. One is the hope of the resurrection. The other is the hope of the return. The hope of the resurrection is for those of you who have loved ones who've already died and they're Christians. They're in their grave. And you know what the Bible says? When Jesus comes back, they're going to go up first. And you're going to come up after them. I have an old friend who said that's because they got 6 feet further to go, but I don't think that's the reason. They're going to go up first, and then the Bible says, and then we shall be joined together with them. That is the hope of every Christian. That's why when Christians die, there's always sadness, but there's not despair. We know that death is not the end. It's the beginning of a new existence, and ultimately a glorious existence with the Lord Jesus Christ. So here's what Paul is saying. Here's what I want you to know. He says, we're one. There's oneness in our faith. We have one body we're all in. We have one Spirit who lives within us. And we're all looking for the same thing because we're Christians and we know that Jesus has promised that he is coming back. Here's the next one. He says, there's one body, one Spirit, one hope, and there's one Lord. Now I want to pause here for just a moment and give this one a little extra time. One Lord. There's just one. Not many. Just one. I know some of you people hear folks say to you when you go to work, well, I have my God and you have your God. No, there's not many gods. There's one God and one Lord. He's not one among many. And I'm going to prove it to you in a very interesting way. If you go to Rome today, one of the buildings that still is pretty much intact is the Pantheon. Now, let me take that apart. The word pan means all and theos means God. The Pantheon is a place for all gods. And if you walked into that building, you would see shelves where the different pagan gods have been placed. And when the Romans would go and fight against another nation, they would bring back captives when they won, but they would also bring back all of their gods. Guess what they did with them? They put them in their Pantheon. The Romans had this deal. If you get enough gods, there's going to be one there for everybody and for everything you're going through. Go find the God for this and God for that. The problem is, there's only one God. Now, let me ask you this question. Do you know why the Christians were killed by the Romans? Romans were angry at Christians because they were Christians. In fact, the Romans were very accepting of other religions based upon their pantheon. But the Romans came to the Christians who said Jesus Christ is our Lord, and they wanted to put their Lord in the pantheon, and the Christians said, we're not putting our God on the same shelf with Jupiter and Juno. No. He's one Lord. He's not among many lords. He's not going in the pantheon. And they fed the Christians to the lions. They fed the Christians not because they were Christians, but because they said there is one Lord. Now, I need to tell you, that's a hard saying today. Everybody wants to be, you know, kind and let's all get along and all that. And your God is as good as my God. No, I mean, I hate to say this, but the Bible doesn't teach that. The Bible says that there's one Lord. One Lord. That's it. The Bible says there's one man between God and us, and that man is Christ Jesus. And Jesus himself said this. He said, I am the way, I am the truth, I am the life. Now, in case you don't understand that, he added another sentence. No man comes to the Father except through me. You say, isn't that kind of hard line? Well, I just want to be what the Bible says I should be. The Bible says that's true. There are not many religions that lead to the same place. If you want to go to heaven, you have to find Jesus Christ and accept him as your Savior. He is the only way to heaven. And the Bible says when you're a Christian and you come to grips with that, now you can celebrate the fact that you're in one body with all the other Christians. You got one Holy Spirit living in your heart. You got one hope that heaven is coming, and you have one Lord, the Lord Jesus Christ, who is, the Bible says, one day every knee will bow and every tongue confess that Jesus Christ is Lord to the glory of God the Father. We have one Lord. Amen? So, then he says, we have one faith. Oh, you say, Pastor, there are many faiths. No, that's not what he's talking about. He's saying, as Christians, we have one faith. What is our faith? We have this book that instructs us to do what we need to do. This book will tell you how to get to heaven, and it will also tell you how to get along on your way to heaven. This is God's book of instruction. You want to know how to live the Christian life, you got to read this book. You want to know how to be successful and prosperous as a Christian businessman, you got to read this book. You want to be a good, godly Christian parent, you'll find some great things in this book. All the things you need to be a Christian is in your book, the Bible, and that's your faith. And there's only one. I mean, there's a lot of different versions of the Bible, like the King James and the New King James and the New International. I preach from the New King James. And people ask me, why do I do that? And I tell them, because I want to. This is the Bible I read. I grew up on the King James, and when my father was in the last years of his life, he was on the committee that drafted the New King James, getting rid of some of the words that antiquity has lost meaning for. And I've loved this translation of the Bible. I don't say there aren't any others, but this is what I study when I'm trying to figure out what is my faith. And Jude tells us that our faith has been once for all delivered to the saints. What does that mean? We have everything God wants us to know. If somebody comes along and says to you, I know this is not in the Bible, Pastor. Whoa. If it's new, it's not true when it comes to your faith. Because God has said everything he's going to say about our faith in between the two covers of this book we call the Bible. So he says there's one body. If you're a Christian, you're in this universal church. There's one Holy Spirit, the third person of the Trinity, that lives within your heart if you're a Christian. There's one hope. If you believe what God says, you know that one day you're going to go to heaven. If he comes back before you die, you're going up in the rapture. If he comes back after you die, you're going up in the resurrection. And he says there's one Lord, not many, just one. And there's one faith, that's the Bible. And there's one baptism, and boy, I'm going to stop here and talk to you for a minute. You're probably thinking there's many kinds of baptisms. Maybe you come from a different tradition. You know, I know of several kinds of baptism. Some people get sprinkled, and some people get poured. They actually pour water on them. And some people are dunked. That's what they call our baptism. And you know what? Back in the Midwest, there are some churches that practice this doctrine, triune immersion. You know what that is? Triune means three. When you get baptized once for the Father, once for the Son, and once for the Holy Spirit, you come out dried as a prune, but you get baptized. Now, baptism is a very important thing, and I'm not making light of it at all. I remember when I first started in the ministry, I discovered that there are a lot of things I needed to know that they didn't teach me in seminary. Nobody ever taught me to baptize anybody. I mean, I feel sorry for the first people I baptized. But I want to tell you about this woman who was the first lady I ever baptized. I don't think she'd get mad at me because we joke about this now since we still know each other. She was the thinnest woman I ever met in my life. I mean, she was absolutely almost not there. But I didn't understand. When you put people in the water, you got to bring them back up, and her feet wouldn't go down. They floated on top. Ladies and gentlemen, I floated her out of the baptistry to the other side. She'll never let me forget that, ever. I remember baptizing a guy that I had led to Christ. He was a former football player. He weighed 350 pounds. When I put him in the water displacement baptized the whole choir. I mean, it was unbelievable. So I've been through some baptism experiences. Now, baptism is so important in the Bible because it's the first command that is given to every person who becomes a Christian. And it is also commanded when you preach, go into all the world and preach the gospel, baptizing those who believe. That's what the scripture says. When I was growing up in my daddy's church, here's what they did. When it was time for a baptism, somebody would come in for this way. They had two ways. And when they got into baptism, my father would say, do you believe in Jesus? Yeah. Are you trusting him for eternal life? Yes. I baptize you in the name of the Father, Son, and Holy Spirit. And they're gone. They never said a word. But here's what I found out, ladies and gentlemen. When you got baptized in the New Testament, it was the line of demarcation for your faith. If you were just a Christian, you wouldn't get in trouble. But if you were a baptized Christian, you were a target. Because in baptism in the New Testament, they didn't baptize in a warm pool with a bunch of Christians watching. Their baptisms took place in the center of town, in a creek or a river or whatever was there, and they stood before their whole pagan culture telling them that they had become a Christian. In one Lord, they had put their faith. And from that moment on, they were targeted. But there's no reason for us not to get baptized when it's God's first word to us. You say, if I don't get baptized, am I going to heaven? Absolutely. The thief on the cross was saved. He didn't get baptized, and he went right to paradise. Baptism doesn't save you. It's the outward expression of your faith. But it's important, and we have somehow allowed it to get pushed down. I'll tell you the truth. I'd rather have one baptism in every service where a man or woman, young man or young woman, gets up and says, this is how I became a Christian, and I've come here to be baptized, than to have 50 people running through the water as fast as they can just to say they were baptized. Ladies and gentlemen, baptism is important. If you're not baptized, it doesn't mean you're a lesser quality of Christian. Some of you aren't baptized because you didn't know it was important. But the Bible says it is. If the early Christians could stand in the middle of their town and preach the gospel with their testimony in front of all the pagan people who didn't like them and ultimately wanted to kill them, by the grace of God, we can stand up in front of a bunch of our friends in the Christian church and say, I'm being baptized to tell you I am a Christian. Amen.
19: Amen. And you know what? That's what happens almost every week at Shadow Mountain in one of our services. Somebody gives their testimony, and at the end of the testimony, they say, and I'm here to tell you that I am a Christian. When we do that, something happens in our hearts. We are solidified in our faith, and the testimonies are such a blessing to all of us. I've often told people I could give the invitation after the baptism, and I think many people would come to Christ because the invitation is an invite to what they just told us they have. Friends, don't forget to be with us tomorrow as we conclude this month together, and don't forget to order your calendar for 27 because time is running out. We only have a couple of days left to make this available. It's yours for the asking when you send a gift of any size to Turning Point. You will be blessed by this calendar all through the year, and we're privileged to send it to you. Thanks for listening. I'm David Jeremiah. Have a great day.
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1: 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Isaiah 52:7. 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
26: I'm Steve O'Dell with Mission Network News. Floodwaters are beginning to recede in parts of Thailand's capital as officials intensify drainage operations. Speaking to MNN from a hotel in Bangkok, A3's Joe Handley says weekend rains inundated the city. Food is running low as the deluge left entire neighborhoods swamped. At least 80,000 people remain trapped inside their homes. Pray for A3 leaders traveling to Bangkok for an annual summit. Pray that a local leader can navigate the city's chaos to meet with Handley in person. And the MENA Leadership Center's online course, Trauma and...
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28: 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Do you know what a contented person is? 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Have you ever thought, boy, we sure do have a nice house until you visit somebody else? And all of a sudden, your house that you were so happy with, you're not happy with it anymore. Do you know why? You don't love those people. You cannot be covetous and love people. And you cannot love people and be covetous.
27: Welcome to Love Worth Finding, featuring the timeless messages of pastor, teacher, and author Adrian Rogers. In part one of today's message, we learned that it's good to desire contentment for our families, but money can't buy it, because a content person does not look to circumstances to find peace. Psalm 128 describes a family that's content. If you have your Bible, turn there now as Adrian Rogers shares part two of Cultivating Contentment in the Home.
28: Let's learn what destroys family contentment. The Bible says there in the Ten Commandments, thou shalt not covet. It's a very interesting commandment.
2: Before I look at that for just a moment, let me say this, that the Ten Commandments were given primarily to the family. Did you know that? God gave the Ten Commandments and he said, now dads, teach these to your sons and grandsons that you'll have a happy family. And God gives all of these nine laws for living, and then

contented man is never rich, and a contented man is always rich. A discontented man, I don't care how much he has, he's never rich. A contented man is always rich. And somebody who is not content with what he has will not be content with what he would have, and to whom little is not enough, nothing is enough. Covetousness is wrong. Now, I'm not saying that it is wrong to have godly ambition. I'm not saying it's wrong to have things. But covetousness is so deceptive. It is so debasing. And friend, it is so destructive. Now, this verse I really would like for you to turn to. 1 Timothy chapter 6. Classic passage on family contentment. 1 Timothy chapter 6. And let's begin read in verse 6. But godliness with contentment is great gain. That's really the bottom line of all that I have to say today. For we brought nothing into this world, and it is certain we can carry nothing out. Somebody said you never saw a hearse with a U-Haul behind it. And having food and raiment, that's just something to eat and something to wear, let us therewith be content. That's all you have to have. But they that will be rich fall into temptation and a snare and many foolish and hurtful lusts, which drown men in destruction and perdition. For the love of money is the root of all evil, which while some coveted after, there's our word, they have erred from the faith and pierced themselves through with many sorrows. Now that doesn't say that they that are rich. The Bible is not against riches. Abraham was rich, David was rich, Solomon was rich, Joseph of Arimathea was rich. But it says they that will be rich. What does that mean? They're putting things first. And when you put things first, you know what that is? It's idolatry. Anything you love more, serve more, desire more, fear more, value more than God is an idol. Now, folks, when you are guilty of idolatry, you are guilty of something terrible. Listen, Jesus said in Luke chapter 16 and verse 13, no servant can serve two masters. Well, that's strong. No servant can serve two masters, for either he will hate the one and love the other, or else he will hold to the one and despise the other. And if you're wondering what two masters he's talking about, he said, you cannot serve God and mammon. Mammon's just another word for things. And then Jesus said in Matthew chapter 6 and verse 33, seek ye first the kingdom of God and his righteousness, and all these things shall be added unto you. God will not work in second place. When you put God in second place, that is idolatry, and that's the reason the Bible calls covetousness idolatry. We have, in God we trust on our money, but we have me first written in our hearts. I heard about a man who loved gold. I mean, he just loved it. He had an inordinate affection for gold. Finally, he got a lot of gold, and he loved it. And so he put down a golden-colored carpet, painted the walls parchment color, got yellow drapes, got a gold-covered bedspread, even bought him some yellow pajamas, everything. He just loved gold. Everything was gold all around. But then he got sick. He came down with, would you believe, yellow jaundice. You know what yellow jaundice is? Turns you yellow. And there he was up in his bedroom. His wife called the doctor and said, doctor, he's upstairs. The doctor went up to examine him, came back down with a bewildered look. His wife said, well, how is he? He said, I don't know. I couldn't find him. People who get lost in these things can't find themselves. Now, folks, this is what destroys family contentment. And that is covetousness, unlawful desire. Not wrong to have things, but unlawful desire, a spirit of dissatisfaction. Number two, let's think about what defines family contentment. We've talked about what destroys it. What defines family contentment? Well, look in Psalm 128. There are three things. Number one, faith for the family. Faith for the family. Look in verse 1. Blessed is everyone that feareth the Lord, that walketh in his ways. The secret of satisfaction, of true contentment, is God himself. To tell the man on the street that the fear of the Lord is the beginning of wisdom and the secret of satisfaction, he would laugh at you. That's the last thing he would believe would give

0: give him satisfaction. But let me give you some verses and jot them down because, hey, folks, these are great for your children, family worship. These are great for you to put on your refrigerator door. Hebrews chapter 13, verse 5. Now, remember, we're talking about contentment. Listen to this. Let your conversation be without covetousness. This is Hebrews 13, 5. The word conversation literally means behavior. Let your behavior be without covetousness and be content. Listen, be content with such things as ye have, for he hath said, that's God now, I will never leave thee nor forsake thee. All right, I'm telling you, the first secret of family contentment is God himself. The psalmist said in Psalm 73, verses 25 and 26, whom have I in heaven but thee? And there's none upon earth that I desire beside thee. My flesh and my heart faileth, but God is the strength of my heart and my portion forever. And then remember the scripture we read in 1 Timothy chapter 6 and verse 6, godliness with contentment is great gain. I was reading about Ernest Hemingway. Ernest Hemingway was a brilliant man, a great, great writer, a literary genius. He had fame, he had notoriety, he had money, he had everything at his fingertips that many people are striving after, and he wrote some words and then committed suicide. You know what he wrote? He said this about life. He said, life is just a dirty trick. A short journey from nothingness to nothingness. Pow. Isn't it a shame you didn't know Jesus? Isn't it a shame? You see, the first thing is the family faith. Faith for the family. Second thing, look at this psalm again. Not only faith for the family, but fellowship for the family. Look in verses 2 and 3. Thou shalt eat the labor of thine hands. Happy shalt thou be, and it shall be well with thee. Thy wife shall be as a fruitful vine by the sides of thine house, and thy children like olive plants round about thy table. Now, folks, that's where it's at. Your wife, your children, the family fellowship right there. There she is, clinging to you like a vine, fruitful, luxuriant. There you are, providing for the family, eating the labor of your hands. There are your children like olive plants, which are very valuable in the Middle East, having that fellowship. Folks, if people today who are foregoing having children so they can have things would wake up and understand that children don't make a rich man poor, they make a poor man rich. You can't take your riches to heaven. I'm taking my children to heaven. A very wise man, a gifted man, looked back upon his life and asked himself, if I could do it all over again, what would I do with my family? Let me read what he said to you. He said, I would love my wife more in front of my children. I would laugh with my children more at our mistakes and our joys. I would listen more, even to the youngest child. I would be more honest about my own weaknesses and stop pretending perfection. I would pray differently for my family. Instead of focusing on them and their faults, I would focus more on me. I would do more things with my children. I would be encouraging and bestow more praise. I would pay more attention to little things, deeds and words of love and kindness. And finally, if I had it to do all over again, I would share God more intimately with my family. I would use every ordinary thing that happened in every ordinary day to point them to God. That's the family fellowship. Folks, that is where it's at. Many times we envy the wealthy. Now, J. Paul Getty, one of the wealthiest men that lived in his day. Of course, he's not Bill Gates or somebody else, but he's in another generation. Had a tragic life. J. Paul Getty wrote, he said, I've not been given to envy, but he said, the person that I envy is the person that has a happy home. And those who know how to make marriage work. He's married 5 times, and all of them were failures. No family contentment. Now, here's the third thing you need. Watch. You need faith for the family. You need fellowship for the family. And you need food for the family. Look again at verse 2. Thou shalt eat the labor of thine hands. And happy shalt thou be, and shall be well with thee. It's amazing, isn't it? He's speaking here of the most simple things of life. He's talking not about luxuries. He's talking about necessities. Philippians 4, verse 9, my God shall supply all your need according to his riches and glory by Christ Jesus. Not all you grieve, but all you need. If you would be content, learn to enjoy the simple things of life, which are the best things. We try to read when our grandchildren are present, a proverb in the morning. That's one of the best family worships I know. And Proverbs chapter 15, verses 16 and 17 says this, better is little with the fear of the Lord than great treasure with trouble therewith. Better is a dinner of herbs where love is, just plain vegetables, than a stalled ox, filet mignon, and hatred therewith. Learn, folks, to let your home ring with love and laughter, conversation and fun, and be content with the simpler things of life. I'm telling you, these gadgets will not make you happy. You take these kids, their closet is crammed full of the latest styles. They've got a computer. They've got every electronic gadgetry. And what do they say? They look at me, I haven't got anything to wear. I'm bored. Why? They have not learned to enjoy the very basic things. You say, well, I want my kids to have things I never had. That's okay. I want my kids to have things my dad never gave me. Okay. But are you giving them the things your dad did give you? I mean, the desire to work, honesty, decency, learning to get along with these things. Teach your kids that the necessities are all it takes, having food and clothing. Let's be content. And I would to God that we get this in our hearts. Now, here's the third and final thing. I've talked about what destroys family contentment. I've talked about what defines family contentment. The family faith, the family fellowship, and the family food. It's just so simple. So simple. Now, here is, friend, what develops family contentment. Now, in this psalm, we can find the same thing. Remember that Paul said that contentment must be learned. He said in Philippians 4, verse 11, I have learned in whatsoever state I am therewith to be content. And again, let me remind you of the definition of contentment. It is an inner sufficiency that keeps us at peace in spite of outward circumstances. Now, four simple things. Here they are. Four things you can learn. Number one, learn to trust God. Look again in verse 1. Blessed is everyone that feareth the Lord. If you don't do that, you're never going to be content. Godliness with contentment is great gain. Learn to trust the Lord. Have you done that? Do you have faith for your family? Is your family a God-centered family? No wonder you're discontent. You're like a square peg in a round hole. Number two, not only learn to trust, but number two, learn to thank. Don't be grumbly hateful. Be humbly grateful. God has been so good to you. Look in verse 3 and 4. Look at it again. Thy wife shall be as a fruitful vine by the sides of thine house. Thy children like olive plants round about thy table. Behold, that thus shall the man be blessed. That's it. Thank you, Lord, for this food. Thank you, Lord, for my wife. Thank you, Lord, for my children. I am a blessed man. Families need to learn how to thank God. It would be good for you to get a family diary and write into the blessings of God. It would be good for you to sit down and rehearse with your children day after day after day the things that God has done for them. Number one, learn to trust. Number two, learn to thank. Number three, learn to love. Look in verses 5 and 6 of this The Lord shall bless thee out of Zion, and thou shalt see the good of Jerusalem all the days of thy life. It's not just simply for your own family. Lift up your eyes. Look at others. Look at this city. Look at people who are in need. And learn to love. Do you know what a covetous person is? A covetous person is a person who loves things rather than people. Do you know what a contented person is? A contented person is a person who loves people rather than things. Have you ever had something that you were satisfied with? Maybe you had a Honda until you met somebody who had a BMW. And then you meet somebody with a BMW and you're satisfied. You meet somebody who has a Porsche or Jaguar. Or have you ever thought, boy, we sure do have a nice house until you visit somebody else? It's a good night. Where'd they get all this stuff? How do they do this? Where'd all this come from? And all of a sudden, your house that you were so happy with, you're not happy with it anymore. Do you know why? You don't love those people. I make it a habit. Nobody hears me do it. But I walk into a lovely, gracious home. I bow my head and I thank God for His blessings on those people. I said, thank you, Lord, for blessing those people. Thank you that you've been this good to them. Teach your children that somebody else's blessing is not their loss. You cannot be covetous and love people. And you cannot love people and be covetous. Learn to trust. Learn to thank. Learn to love. And learn to give. Learn to give. If you want family contentment, let your family learn to give. A congressman told this story. He told it to his pastor. He said, I took my son to McDonald's. We're going to have some father-son fellowship. You know how we all dream of that? And he said, my son wanted a large order of fries. And he got this large order of fries. And we sat down, father and son, to have some fellowship. And I sat there across from him and looked at that large order of fries, and they smelled so good, I thought I'd have a couple. So I reached out my hand to get a couple of French fries, and my son put his hand over my hand and said, hey, those are mine. He said, I thought to myself, my son has a problem, a real problem. And it just flew all over me. And I got to thinking, number one, doesn't he know who bought those fries and gave them to him? And doesn't he know that if I wanted to, I could buy him more fries? I could go up there and order 20 orders of fries and bury him in French fries. And doesn't he know if I wanted to, I could take those away from him that he already has if I wanted to? And doesn't he know that if I wanted some French fries for myself, I could go buy them for myself? I've got the money to do that. And I could go over to another table and eat them all by myself. Doesn't he know that I'm trying to have fellowship with him? And he said, before I could tell the story, more time than I could think, God spoke to my heart and said, my son, that's the way you are sometimes. I have given you blessings. And when I ask for a part of that blessing, you say, hey, that's mine. And God said, son, don't you know that I could take that whole thing from you if I wanted to? And don't you know if I wanted to, I could give you more? And don't you know that I don't need that? I am God, anything I want. The earth is mine and the fullness thereof. And don't you know that I was wanting to have some fellowship with you? Oh, friend, may God have mercy upon the spirit of greed that's in our hearts. Understanding that all that we have has come from God. And families need to learn to trust, to thank, to love, and to give. And if you have a contented home, I'm telling you, you are blessed indeed. And if you don't, I don't care what else you have. Father, I pray now that you would cultivate and inculcate in my heart a spirit of gratefulness and root out any covetousness. Lord, help me and us to be content with little if you've given little, or much if you've given much. Thank you, Lord, for your goodness to the sons and daughters of men. In your name I pray. Amen.
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3: American Family News, I'm Musty Pete. A Kentucky State Police trooper, Hayden Phillips, was killed yesterday in a shooting during a traffic stop. Authorities have announced that the suspect, identified as 51-year-old Imani Branch, has been taken into custody. Commissioner of the Kentucky State Police, Philip Burchett, describes what Phillips meant to the entire state of Kentucky.
4: Hayden was a hero who dedicated himself to protecting our Commonwealth. Even more, he was a devoted husband and loving father to three children.
3: Lindsey Clancy is due back in court today, several weeks after her murder case ended in a mistrial. The Massachusetts woman is charged with murdering her three young children back in January of 2023. Nate Foy is in Plymouth, Massachusetts.
5: The hearing today starts at 9 a.m. It's not quite clear how long it will last. If the DA's office announces that they will retry this case, it is possible, although not totally expected, that we could learn a possible retrial date at today's hearing.
3: Bill Gates is joining the chorus of tech CEOs calling on the government to step in and mandate guardrails around artificial intelligence. Steve Jordahl has more.
6: Bill Gates sat down with Christian Welker of NBC's Meet the Press in an interview that aired over the weekend. In it, Gates says that right now, malicious actors could use AI to cause unprecedented chaos and death.
7: AI is certainly powerful enough to drive events that, you know, cause a billion deaths. There's never been a weapon as powerful as the combination of people with ill intent using the latest AI tools.
6: And in a year or so, malicious actors might not be necessary.
7: Not only do we have to stop bad people from doing things, but we have to stop the AI itself from getting out of control. Can an AI find flaws in code to attack and shut down electricity or hospitals or to scramble banking systems this year?
6: No, he says, but it's not far off. He's joining the growing number of tech experts that want the government to step in and slow things down.
7: No one thinks self-regulation is enough. You need law enforcement and the politicians to get into the discussion about what safeguards and monitoring look like.
6: Gates says right now humans still have the power to stop AI from its worst impulses. But he says artificial general intelligence is on the way, and then it might be too late to put the genie back in the bottle.
7: It's completely irresponsible not to require every AI to have these safeguards and monitoring capabilities.
6: I'm Steve Chortall.
3: The Trump administration has officially rolled back strict vehicle emissions rules, setting a new course for the American auto industry. Chris Woodward has more.
8: The new standard set the industry fleet-wide average for light-duty vehicles at roughly 34.9 miles per gallon by the 2031 model year. That's a significant drop from the projected 50.4 miles per gallon target put in place under the Biden administration. Environmental groups and their friends in the media are not happy, but Larry Behrens of Power the Future said it's the exact right thing to do.
9: With everyone on the planet on the left screaming about affordability, this is going to make vehicles more affordable by taking off unneeded regulations to do it. This could drop the price of an average new car, I think, well over $1,000. And so that is something that should speak to affordability. And also, it closes the back loop for Joe Biden's EV mandate. And so they always told people to just go buy an EV as if they could shell out an extra $50,000, $60,000, $70,000 for a new vehicle while Joe Biden drove up gas prices. And so this closes that loop so that Americans will be able to choose what they want to drive.
8: Chris Woodward.
3: A United States ban on about $1 billion worth of Canadian imports went into effect early this morning. The ban amounts to barely a ripple in the $880 billion worth of two-way annual trade between the two northern neighbors. There's more news online at AFN.net. I'm Rusty Pugh.
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3: 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How often are they struggling, and how bad is the struggle? But let me say this, if your kids are asking for help, get them help, okay, and get them the right help.
2: Well, when you think about your teenager, what comes to mind? Confidence, or maybe confusion, or peace, or pressure? Maybe it's a little bit of everything. It seems that those years are marked by lots of everything. Today on Focus on the Family with Jim Daly, we're going to have an honest conversation about teen mental health and about how you can help your young adult to navigate things like anxiety and loneliness and more. I'm John Fuller.
0: And I want to say thanks to the viewers and listeners for tipping in and spending time with us today. I think today's topic is going to be relevant to parents who are worried or concerned about where their teens and 20-somethings are at, because this culture is really at their throat, yeah. No matter what it is. It can be too much screen time. It can be, you know, whatever. And we're going to discuss ways to reengage with your teen and help, particularly today, help your teen girl with issues that she's facing about identity and body consciousness and all those things. And I think it's going to be really important to give parents a peace of mind that you can get through this.
2: Yeah. And Michelle Niedert is with us. She's always a favorite when she's here in the studio with us. She's a professional counselor, an author, speaker, wife, mom of two. She has a podcast called Raising Mentally Healthy Kids. Check that out. She's also got a great devotional called Strong and Secure, 100 Devotions for Young Women.
0: Michelle, welcome back to Focus on the Family.
3: Thanks for having me back again.
0: It's good to have you. You know, I was going to use this scripture, 2 Timothy 1:7. I've used this as a parent. It says, "For God has not given us a spirit of fear, but of power, love, and a sound mind." That is truth. How come as parents sometimes we struggle to believe that?
3: I think because we're looking at the external circumstances around us.
0: Oh, yeah.
3: And if we just emotionally react, just like our kids and our teens, to those external circumstances, the enemy's going to take our focus and just create in us a lot of not only emotion in our hearts, but thoughts in our minds about the future and things that we may even predict that aren't even going to happen. Mm-hmm. And then on top of that, then our bodies are going to react. And we're going to feel that in our gut, you know, our, just like our kids, we're going to feel that tightness in our chest. Mm-hmm. We're going to feel like we don't. And then sometimes it's going to, like I did yesterday, it's kind of going to bubble up in not such a good way sometimes when the pressure gets too big on us and stuff. If we don't manage it well.
0: You know, so often we kick around the terms mental health, emotional health, but from a clinical perspective, is there a difference, or are we saying the same thing when we say mental health or emotional health?
3: I think it's similar for sure. Because really what I'm looking at as a Christian counselor, I'm looking at holistic health. At our counseling center, I've trained our 80 counselors that have come through us on a psychosocial, spiritual model. Mm-hmm. So I think it's the renewing your mind, and that is repeating that scripture and maybe repeating other scriptures. When I get stuck, and I got stuck this weekend pretty hard with some grief, the Lord's Prayer comes to my mind because I need that part, "Thy will be done on earth as it is in heaven." So I think even the memorization of scripture, where I don't have to go find it. But this morning while I was getting ready, I'm not a good sitter. And I want to encourage you, if you have a neurodiverse kid that doesn't sit very well, sometimes we really want them to read the scripture. I listen to the scripture a lot. And so I was listening to Psalm this morning, and that was helping me with that. So I think we've got, you know, those of us, I think, who are really tackling this well, we're helping people with breathing and exercise and things that help their bodies. I think we're helping them be in community. I think we're helping them with the mind piece. And then I think the emotional piece, the key to that, especially for this generation, is, and you're going to hear me say this probably every time I'm here, but I think it bears repeating. Emotions need to be on the bus, but they cannot run the bus. I was working with this beautiful teenage girl recently, and she is created that's just, I mean, they're very rare, but they are just all emotion. They can wake up one day and be like a girl on her cycle. I mean, if moms are going to listen to this, this is real, and that's what they deal with. But she's like that on any day, because that's how she's wired. And the thing that she said I've helped her the most to realize is sometimes that's just her emotions talking, and that's not truth. And she's got to separate that out for that day, so she doesn't do something like try to harm herself or think about dying or think about starving herself. We're in a critical mass with her, and it's super important that a clinician do that work and give her some coping skills.
0: You know, one of the things I often ask, you know, psychologists, psychiatrists who are Christian, just that balance of, because some people watching or listening are saying, you know, you talk about personality profiles, and but God does organize how human beings behave. I mean, it's in his creation, and that's why it's so manageable, in that we can create these quick, simple 10-minute quizzes that give you an insight as to how you tick, because God has put the pattern in humanity, right?
3: He
0: so
3: has.
0: It's not something to walk away from. It's something to kind of help better understand how God creates us.
3: I agree. And not only that, it doesn't lock us in a box. My son won't take it. He won't take the quiz. He's being forced to in an organization, but he's refused.
0: Gene doesn't like taking him
3: either. I don't want to be locked in a box.
0: Right.
3: But I've told him, this doesn't lock you in a box. This helps me understand how you work so I can parent you better. But at the same time, I understand the gifts of the Spirit, and I understand spiritual gifts, and the Holy Spirit can manifest anything in you at any time. And I'm trusting God to do that too in your life. So I think it's a merger of both.
0: You often say mentally healthy parents raise mentally healthy kids. Now, I'm thinking of the teenage years. Our boys are now in their 20s, but can a parent truly become mentally healthy during the raising of teenagers? Seems contradictive.
3: I think it's essential. I think it's essential. It may be contradictive, but I think it's really essential to a parent to have done their own work. I talked about this last time I was here with my dad, that I was raised by a father who loved well, but had a bad temper, and probably had ADHD and impulsivity, and didn't manage that well always in my childhood years. And I think if I hadn't worked through that, I could have repeated a lot of those generational patterns. So I think I'm experiencing a really interesting sandwich right now, because I am having, while I am being a grounding source to a kid who just went off to college and a son whose hormones are and moods are all over the place. I've never experienced him like this before. And I need to be that grounding source to him, and I need to manage my own emotions with him. But at the same time, I talked to you guys this morning. I've got a huge spike of emotion going on. I lost my dad 3 years ago this month. My mother-in-law died 2 weeks ago. And we made a huge decision yesterday that my mother is going to sell the lake house, which are the main good memories of me with my dad, because she needs to move closer to us, because she is struggling with some health issues. And so sometimes we as parents have a lot of emotion going on ourselves, and some mental health issues can come out of that. Especially, I'm very fortunate there's not a lot of sibling conflict with me. There's not a lot. My mother is the person who, I mean, I always call her saint. She loved my father well, even though he was difficult, and she really loved us kids well. And so we want to honor her at this time, but I am riding waves of grief. And sometimes, like yesterday, I will confess, that grief came out with severe irritation with my husband, who actually just offered to get my suitcase, but I thought he was rushing me. And I just said, I will do it in a minute. And then I came back to him and I said, I'm sorry. I'm just really, there's so much emotion in with me right now. This was not about your help. And you're right. You had great intentions, and I took it the wrong way. And so I think we have to do the work. And I will tell you this, in the same 24 hours, I have talked to a new friend who's in her 60s. I have reached out to my Christian coach to pray with me. My sister and I had a heart-wrenching conversation where she confessed, I cried too today. Mom is starting to fade, and it's hard for me to come to grips with that and still deal with the demands of our work life and ministry life. She's with Lifeway and the kids. And then it's just hard. And so I think we as parents have to do our work, grieve. I don't think we hide it all from our kids either. I think we model it well for them. I hope I am, because I hope they're going to care for me as well as I want to care for my mom right now.
0: Yeah, so you got both sides of that working. Yeah. And I think, you know, when I'm going through the book, I was looking at that factor that sometimes biochemical issues enter in. You could be an emotionally stable parent, and your child may have things that you've not dealt with that they're dealing with, whether it's anxiety, depression, and whether that's linked to biochemical issues, et cetera. So there's always that. There's not a formulaic approach. I'll ask this question in a way that I normally wouldn't ask it, because I don't believe there is a way to make sure something happens, make sure an outcome occurs. But parents can get so desperate that they ask the question, you know, in Strong and Secure, you're leaning in toward how can we as parents make sure our kids are emotionally and mentally strong?
3: I'm going to give you the best thing I know.
0: There's predictive ability.
3: Yes, there's predictive ability.
0: But no certainty of outcome.
3: That's right. And here's what I will tell you. The one thing I have poured my life into in the midst of this work is making sure my kids really knew God and loved him as a father, because that's why I wrote this book. In college, it changed my life to know God as father and to know that I get to take him anywhere I go. He was with me in the hotel this morning. He was with me on the plane. And he's with my daughter when she's at school, you know, while she's grieving. And that is what, I'll never forget the conflict we had one time when she said, I don't want you to be the boss of me. And I said, I want to be the boss of you. And as soon as God is the boss of you, I am on, I'm out, you know?
0: That's good.
3: But what that, and I think she took the challenge seriously, but what it did is allow her to begin to seek the parenthood of the father heart of God. Mm-hmm. And as she has experienced that in his life, the things that we talk about in this book, his presence, his peace, his provision, his protection, his healing, all those things herself, you can't guarantee the results, but 1 hour out of 168 hours a week is not discipleship for your child. You can't leave them in church with the youth minister for an hour, and you can't leave them in Sunday school and expect them to catch it. You've got to spend time, like it talks about, writing the word on their hearts, talking about it in the car.
0: Yeah.
3: You know, I had a great conversation with my son yesterday or the day before when I was driving to school. And I just said, how you doing? And he said, I'm doing okay. And I said, how was the retreat? He'd been on a Christian retreat. And he said, it was good. And we got to be careful because we'll let that go sometimes. And I said, what was good about it?
0: Yeah. How was
3: it? What was good about it? And he said, I just really felt like God spoke to me in these ways. And I was like, that's amazing. I love seeing, and this is what I think parents need to do more of. Catch God at work in your kids. Mm-hmm. I hear a lot, catch your kids doing good, but catch God at work in your kids. And I said to him, I love the way that God is working in and through you. And yesterday morning, I got to watch my daughter on a telebroadcast of a church of 1600 lead worship. And I love watching her sing about surrendering her life to the Lord, even if it is in front of a camera. But I think I see the authenticity in her heart and the surrender as she sings that I am available. And if you can get that in your kids, it's not going to protect them from ever having, she had almost had a panic attack. It's not going to protect them from all that, but I think it's going to see them through it.
0: Yeah.
2: Well, today on Focus on the Family, Michelle Niedert is our guest, and we're talking about really the heart behind this book. 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And you heard from Michelle there about what she wants to see you be able to do with this book and your child. 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And of course, here at Focus on the Family, we have a wonderful counseling team as well. Michelle, as a parent, how do I know if I need to seek out a professional for advising me on anxiety and depression I'm watching my child go through, but I can't help her in particular pull out of it?
3: Yeah. I'm very grateful for your counseling team. I'm part of your referral network and I'm working with a couple right now in a couple's intensive situation. So I'm grateful for them. And I'm grateful sometimes when I encounter people while I'm speaking that I can refer them in different states and know that I'm getting a clinical who also has a dedication to faith. But I think that's real important in this culture, I would say, is you're seeking clinical advice. Make sure that faith piece is a part of it, or you might not get some advice that I would endorse these days. Things are changing in my professional life that way, and people have some maybe poor counsel for you. But I go back to what we talked about a little bit with God, I feel sad, and God, I feel scared, and managing your emojis. I think the two things you look at with your kids is intensity and frequency. How often are they struggling, and how bad is the struggle? But let me say this, if your kids are asking for help, get them help, okay, and get them the right help. And that may mean you need to do a parent consult first with someone. I offer them all over the country to help you find the right mental health professional. My own sister, who is a Lifeway Bible study teacher, none of our kids are perfect. All of our kids have struggled. And she was the sixth person in a week who said, how do you get your college kid to go to a counselor when you think they need to? And I'm like, you know what? Can you get on the podcast with me and let me answer this question with you instead of personally? Because I've said it six times this week, and I'd like to record it. So we actually very vulnerably recorded that together on the podcast. And so I think it's a process of, if your kids are asking for help, it's easy. But let me tell you this, I'm in these groups, and y'all, it's kind of scary. They're called dorm room moms, and they were kind of about decorating at first, the dorm rooms, but now they're about where the kids are. Yeah. And there are kids who are failing. There are kids who are wanting to quit their sports. There are that have full rides. There are kids who are drinking too much. There are kids who some new boyfriend or girlfriend has come into their lives, and they're walking away from their faith or their values. And our kids, I think where you put your kids in college is important too. And I'm going to say something publicly that I may regret, but we have been very honest with our kids. We are the ones who are making that investment because they can't afford it on their own. And so we will only invest, not necessarily in a Christian university, but in universities that offer opportunities for spiritual growth alongside their academic vocational preparation. It's very important to us. So my son, who wants to be a chemical engineer, there's not a Christian university in the country, small one, that offers that degree. But we're looking at schools where there's a strong crew, or there's a strong
0: campus ministry, worship
3: team, something. Right. And then you got to figure out a way to help your kids plug in. For example, when my husband and I and my son came with us, dropped my daughter off at college, we stayed an extra night. It cost us in a hotel room, but we went to church with her on Sunday so that she would go to church, a church somewhere in this new town she was living in. She would not be by herself having to do that.
0: Yeah, that's good.
3: And we could look at college adults. And I think we as parents are going to have to get creative about how we continue to disciple our kids as they're off at school.
0: In addition to that, I think to answer your question, John, how I would say that is, if you have doubts, move. Like if something's in your heart saying something's not right, act on that.
4: Yeah.
0: And I just think if we're waiting for our child to express it, even though we may be sensing it, we may be a step behind.
3: And can I also say this, and I know that this is different than what a lot of us thought. Sometimes it's okay to move your kid too. If they're begging to come home, you got to examine it. And you don't want to have somebody who quits too soon. But you know, we don't know, none of us gets a magic ball to see the future. And sometimes we feel the Lord has led us one way, but the circumstances are too much. And also, get them help there on the campus. Find a ministry, find a Christian counselor where they're at. If they're at a Christian school, most of those schools have amazing university Christian counselors. They're free to these kids. I met the ones at my daughter's school, checked them out a little bit, I have to admit. But it's so important that we help our kids plug into godly support. And you know how we do it the best, guys? We model that. And that's what I'm most worried about. A lot of parents aren't modeling that. They're not seeking that out. If they're too busy to do it, don't expect your kids to do what you're not doing yourself. So my kids see me say, I have another meeting. It's with my coach. And I'm going to go cry my eyes out. I'll be back in an hour. You know, my kids see my husband in a small men's group every other week where he jokes about his Coke addiction, and that's Coca-Cola. He has a little soda migraine issue that he gets into. And sure enough, when his mom's died, he started drinking Coca-Cola again. But they see him struggle and get support and have men pray for him and him mentor other men. I think it's real important that our kids catch a vision for this life. And honestly, I know that you're saying, what does this have to do with mental health? It has everything to do with mental health. The biggest struggle these kids have, the research says, and the statistics are scary. I heard the president of the school share them, looking at the anxious generation, is loneliness and isolation. Mm-hmm. And so as we demonstrate that we're not, that we're in community, it inspires our kids to be in community.
0: Yeah, and I think in that regard, I mean, noticing the spiritual battle that we're in for what it mm-hmm. is, you know, the Word of God, I think 2 Timothy, it says, God has not given us a spirit of fear, but of power, love, and a sound mind. But the enemy works directly against that. And that is why I think we're seeing the opposites. In other words, anxiety, depression, loneliness. These would be the attributes of the deceiver. We've seen links between social media use and teen anxiety. We've had many guests come on and talk about this. Yeah. I guess the bottom line question is, how do we know what is okay and what's not when it comes to usage? And that, you know, it's every parent's battle, right? How much time is too much time? And it's almost like we're looking for someone to say, 1 hour a day, 2 hours a day, whatever that answer is going to be. How have you addressed that, and what do you see in the research?
3: Okay. I am very different than your average guest because I have not withheld that from my kids in the way a lot of them have. And I've done it partially because they have a working mom and a work traveling dad. And so with their extracurricular activities, I have wanted communication with them. Mm-hmm. Now, I have locked them down. They do not have a phone that has access to everything because as a clinician who treats issues with teenagers, my biggest nightmare was the day boys got porn in their pockets on sure. a phone, you know, mm-hmm. but in the counseling world, because we see so much of that. But let me say this. I think it's like anything else. When you ride a bike, you have training wheels and then you start riding. And we need to help our kids with electronic devices do it with training wheels under our roofs well. Mm-hmm. What I look at is the emotional regulation piece of this is one thing I look at. So my son with the video games, I would tell him the minute when I say you need to get off and I'm good with I need to finish this up or something for and it's a couple of minutes. But the minute I see all that stuff you'll see sometimes, that's telling me you're playing too long. And so you're going to see me limit that. So I really bred in him a spirit of cooperation, a spirit of being able to stop playing and realize that that's not all there is, because it is a very hyper-focused, enveloping thing, which his friends caught me at during the Dallas ice storm. So when his friends are playing sometimes and it gets too intense, I will come in sometimes and say, hey guys, I think it's time to step away from the remote. Why don't y'all go for a walk, go get in the hot tub, let's have pizza, and then y'all can come back. However, I was playing a game on my iPad, and it, you know, we didn't have a lot to do during that ice storm. And one of them cutely said to me, Miss Neeter, I think it's time for you to step away from the iPad. I hear you talking at it. And so I think that's good, because that's the other thing that I don't think we talk about a lot. We love to talk about our kids and our devices. But let me tell you what, I got kids in my office that say they don't have much relationship with their parents because of the amount of time their parents are on their devices.
0: Yeah.
3: Working,
0: how did you react?
3: Playing games. One, praying about my own conviction of that, because yeah. I manage a business on my iPhone to a large degree myself, but also realizing that I love Arlene Pelican, who I know you've had on, is a good friend of mine, that pivot that she teaches. When your kid walks in the room, when your husband walks in, you pivot for just a minute and you give somebody their attention, you recognize their presence. I have used that nonstop, but I want to address the heart of this question, I think, because it's not a formula. It's going to be different with each kid. Neurodiverse kids have hyperfocus. They need the dopamine more. They can get saturated more with it. But here's what I think it's more about, especially when it comes to the social media component. And let's address girls with this. Comparison is what the enemy uses to rob women of life and confidence and joy with their bodies, with what they do. You know, the biggest question I have in 12-year-old girls, which makes me sad, is am I enough?
0: Mm.
3: And they fear disappointing even their parents in that. Yeah. Even if they're fighting with you and rolling their eyes, at the same time, they fear disappointing you. Mm. Believe it. The research even says it. As high school counselors, the number one influence on kids still is their parent.
0: Yeah.
3: Don't think it's not true just because they roll their eyes. But here's the thing. when my daughter asked if she could start some of that, and we were legally at the age where she could, here's what I wanted to know. Where's your identity? Is it in people, your performance, people's approval, and your appearance? Because if it is, you'll die in social media world, right?
0: Yeah.
3: Okay. Or is it in Christ? Is it because of how you were created, how you were adopted, your purpose in life, and the fact that you have had the highest price paid for you when God paid his son for you? And if you can hold on to this value system in the midst of being around this value system, I'm okay with you beginning that process. And then the biggest question I think we ask is, what is the purpose of this? I have to be on social media. I'm a speaker. I'm an author. I might be becoming a Mahjong teacher. I'm a counselor. And all of that requires some social media dynamics to it. But my purpose in social media is to practice scriptures that say things like encourage one another. So to use it as a source of, right now there are people praying for me because I asked for it on social media this morning. Some who reached out and sent me text and everything else in the midst of that. And so I think it's a chance to be a light in darkness as long as we do it right. And that means that we spend more time talking about light than looking at darkness and criticizing it. And that's where I think we as believers get off with it. And I encourage my kids, stay in the lane of cheering each other on, of loving each other well on social media, and then speaking truth. Share truth there at times. And we don't have to be scared of it if we're bringing the light and love of God into it. Mm-hmm. And that's why I wouldn't miss those moments with my kids' friends and them. As I see my kids, my daughter just booked, she's become a professional photographer on top of the worship leadership. And she booked all but one last spot for April. And I saw it on her social media. I'd miss it if I wasn't there. She might not have told me that. We talk about more, I don't know, more in-depth things than that. That might not have come up. But I got a chance on her story to say, wow, only one left. That's amazing, Sophia, exclamation point. And I think that's great parenting.
0: Yeah. Let's come back next time and mm-hmm. keep the discussion going. And this has been great stuff. If you're in that spot as a parent and you're looking for answers to desperate questions because you feel like, especially with this book, Strong and Secure, your daughter may be struggling with identity or anxiety or maybe even tipping into depression, get a copy of Michelle's great book, Strong and Secure. You can get that directly through Focus on the Family. And as John said, you can also talk to a counselor. 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
2: 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And thanks for joining us today for Focus on the Family with Jim Daly. I'm John Fuller, inviting you back as we continue the conversation with Michelle and once again help you and your family thrive in Christ.
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8: Bottom line of learning to live with frustration, either for a period of time or for the rest of our life, is that we are committed to Jesus Christ, period. 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
8: Now, frustration is the result of our being inhibited in achieving or accomplishing or receiving what we want or what we want to do. And we're hindered, and in some way we're not able to have our own desires or own wishes granted, and so we feel frustration and inability to achieve or to accomplish.

0: your height. When things are rocking along comfortably and enjoyably and with good health and with a full family, my, my, how high is our view of God? How thrilled we are with those verses of Scripture. How we hang on the words of the sermon and we sing the songs of Zion. But when the bottom drops out, our song is taken from us. And we begin to wonder, was our view of God here really the right view since we're now here? It's easy to lower one's view of God when hardship assaults us. That vertical perspective will save the day. Well, it got worse. It just got worse. Job does not sin or blame God, which frustrates Satan. And does not surprise our God, who already knew Job would be a man of integrity. So there was another day, round two, and Satan comes out swinging. The Lord asks, "Have you noticed my servant Job?" It must have been a great moment in that encounter when the Lord could point to Job and there has been no break in his faith or trust. And Satan has to face the music. But Satan then says, "Ah, you touch him. You touch his life, it'll be another story." Skin for skin, chapter 2, verse 4, all that a man has, he will give for his life. Put forth your hand now and touch his bone and his flesh. He'll curse you to your face. He repeats the charge, the warning. For the Lord said, "He's in your power, only spare his life."
1: None of us know what a single day may hold. Job certainly didn't. And when his world came apart, he did something remarkable. He fell to the ground and worshiped. Today, Chuck Swindoll reminds us that a vertical perspective is what keeps us from horizontal panic. When we keep our eyes on God, no earthly loss can level us. This 22-part series concludes a week from today. So we encourage you to get in touch for these resources while it's still fresh on your mind. The Old Testament book of Job provides a shocking picture of human suffering. Many of the images are pitiful, frankly, and seem so unfair. But that's the way life is, right? Sometimes it feels like nothing more than an endless sequence of unwanted surprises. And yet, even still, Job deliberately chose triumph over tragedy. For this reason and more, we encourage you to get better acquainted with Job by using the practical Bible study resources that Insight for Living offers. 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I'm Bill Meyer. 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

0: the next month, someone will scan the dial and find us just in time. Maybe it's a marriage that's falling apart. Maybe it's someone who saw a news story about terrorism, and they want to hear some news about love instead of hate. And maybe it's something as basic as a fear of dying. But they'll turn here for the answers they are not going to find on the other stations. 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Oops, something breaks, something falls, something shatters. 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
4: Let us run with endurance the race that is set before us, looking to Jesus, the founder and perfecter of our faith. A blinding light surrounded an enemy of Jesus, and this enemy capitulated without a struggle. Saul was renamed Paul after his miraculous conversion, but reputations die hard, and it took some time before this new disciple would be taken seriously. Stay with us. From the Moody Church in Chicago, this is Running to Win with Dr. Erwin Lutzer, whose clear teaching helps us make it across the finish line. Pastor Lutzer, we're learning about the legacy of a converted man. Now, in Saul's case, conversion was not really an option.
5: Well, that's a wonderful way to put it, Dave, because God came to him, Jesus came to him out of heaven when he was on the way to Damascus. And of course, we know from that standpoint, it wasn't an option. But I want to emphasize today that no matter who is listening, if the Holy Spirit of God works in their hearts, they too can come to Christ, receive His forgiveness, and receive His grace. Let me ask you a question. Do you feel as if you failed miserably in life, perhaps making a series of wrong decisions? In the Bible, there's a story of a woman who had five husbands and now was living with a sixth man. Did you know that Jesus had a very special message for her? She couldn't depend upon her husband, certainly. Jesus said to her, "The Father is seeking worshipers." So let's begin there. Let's remember this, that we can always worship God. That's the beginning of a brand new way to look at the Christian life. For a gift of any amount, we're making available for you a special resource, a book entitled Failure, the Back Door to Success, that expounds on that story. Following this message, I'm going to be giving you some contact info so that this book can be sent to you immediately. It says, for example, in verse 27, "But Barnabas took him and brought him to the apostles." Barnabas also. a man willing to take the risk that Paul was for real, and declared to them how on the road he had seen the Lord who spoke to him, and how at Damascus he had preached boldly in the name of Jesus. So he went in and out among them at Jerusalem, preaching boldly in the name of the Lord. And he spoke and disputed against the Hellenists.

by standing against all opposition and boldly living for Christ. And there are some of you who are listening. You are afraid to come to Jesus Christ because you say that your family will disown you. And the Apostle Paul is telling you, and later on, as we know, the words of Jesus, who said very clearly, he who loves father or mother more than me is not worthy of me. And he that does not take up his cross and follow me is not worthy of me. Salvation is free, but following Jesus can be very difficult. It's so easy to follow Jesus until you find out where he's leading you. And then it's not quite as easy to follow him. But if he is who he is, following him means even standing against your family, against your culture, and against all the forces that may be against you. Now, let's just nail this down. Let's nail this down for us, all right? And here it is. First of all, let me give you three life-changing applications as we think about this story. First of all, God takes the initiative in salvation. God takes the initiative in salvation. I can assure you of this. Paul was not looking for Jesus, saying, I'm going to find Jesus because I want to come to God. No, Jesus came to Paul, and the hunter became the hunted. Hunted by Christ. It is Christ that chose Paul, revealed himself to Paul in such a way that Paul could not deny that Jesus was who he claimed to be. And what we must realize is that Jesus takes the initiative. Sometimes when we hear testimonies, especially from new converts, they'll say, yeah, well, you know, I found Jesus. Well, good for you. He chased you until you found him. That's really true. Amen. You remember that poem, The Hound of Heaven? I looked it up the other day and discovered it's a very long poem. Also discovered that it was written by Francis Thompson in England, who was an opium addict. And he would sleep outside. He was basically disowned. And people didn't realize that he was actually a great poet. And later on, some of his poems were published. But in The Hound of Heaven, he talks about how God pursued him. And he says, and you all know probably the opening lines, I fled him down the nights and down the days. I fled him down the arches of the years. I fled him down the labyrinth ways of my own mind and in the midst of tears. And it goes on and on and on. I'm running from God. I'm trying to get away from him. But near the ending of the poem, it says, ah, fondest, blindest, weakest, I am he whom thou seekest. It's God. When your conscience troubles you and it seems as if life cannot go on, it's God seeking you. C.S. Lewis said something like that, I think, in one of his writings. He even likened God unto a chess player. You know, when you play chess, what you need to do is to put all of your pieces in such a way that eventually your opponent has to say, checkmate. Game over, nowhere else to move. And C.S. Lewis said, that's the way I felt. I tried to get away from God. I tried to disbelieve the New Testament, but the more I looked into the New Testament, the more compelling it became, until God, the Hound of Heaven, took the pieces and rearranged them. And finally, I had to say, checkmate. You are God, you are King, you are Savior. How do you know when somebody is saved? It's when they say, my faith is in Jesus Christ alone, and I know he is the only Savior. If you don't say that, you're not converted. Well, God takes the initiative, and we could prove this from Scripture. For example, if you're saved, it says, he chose us in Christ from before the foundation of the world. Now, you can do whatever you like with that. And of course, as we know, when we begin to discuss that, we're jumping into the deep part of the swimming pool. But remember, you're saved.

0: saved because of Jesus and not because of yourself. He takes the initiative in salvation. Secondly, and this is so important, conversion involves the shattering of self-confidence. Conversion involves the shattering of self-confidence. Let me ask you a question. And I want you to get this question, whether you're in the balcony, whether you're listening online or the radio. Between you and me, I want to ask you a question. Are you a good person? Are you a good person? If you answer yes to that, you have never been converted. No Christian will ever answer yes to that question. You know, the Apostle Paul was a good person. He kept all the law. Listen to what he says in the book of Philippians. I mean, you talk about being a good person. He says, if anyone else thinks he has reason for confidence in the flesh, I have more. I was circumcised on the eighth day of the people of Israel. I was from the tribe of Benjamin. I was a Hebrew of the Hebrews, that is, top scholar. And as to the law, a Pharisee. As to zeal, I persecuted the church. As to righteousness, under the law, blameless. I could put up my life next to you, and you see whether or not you measure up to me, and you won't. But whatever gain I had, I counted it loss for the sake of Christ. Indeed, I count everything as loss because of the surpassing worth of knowing Jesus Christ my Lord. For his sake, I have suffered the loss of all things and count them as rubbish. The greatest enemy of the gospel in the American church is moralism. Moralism says that I'm trying to be a good Christian. I'm trying to be a Christian because it has to do with the improvement of the behavior. Yes, I'm a Christian because I'm going to church now. Yeah, I'm a Christian because I'm going to Alcoholics Anonymous. I'm a Christian because I'm doing better than I once did. As if that is the gospel. It is nothing but self-confidence which God condemns. Now, it's good for you to be a better person. It's good for you to do this, but that is not the gospel. It's not the gospel. Anyone who is saved, if you ask them, are you a good person? If you have been converted, the answer to that is, no, I am not. But the good news is, Jesus is a good person. That's the way Christians answer that question. You look down in your heart, and you'll see what you find. Take an honest look. Not all of the religion that you see, but take an honest look into your heart and ask yourself whether or not you are really, deep inside, a good person. Some time ago, I told you about McGee, James Vernon McGee, who's still on the radio, even though he's been dead for many years, and he was preaching from this pulpit. And he said, I want you to know, if you knew my heart the way I know my heart, he said, you wouldn't be listening to me. And then he said, before you run to the exit, if I knew your heart the way you know your heart, he said, I wouldn't even talk to you. Christians are broken people. They are people who know that they are not good. But Jesus is good, and he saves us, and he redeems us. So if you're sitting here today, or listening by some other way, and you think, I'm a good person, you know, I witness to people on the plane almost all the time, and I've had some very interesting conversations. Somebody said I should write them up sometime. But all the interaction that I have and that you have as you witness for Christ. And one of the questions that if you ask, you know, where are you on your spiritual journey? Or you ask them the question of what they would say to God if he were to say, why should I let you into heaven? The answer I get most often is what? I'm a good person. When they answer that, I can tell you they do not understand, nor do they believe the gospel. Paul said he was a good person. And look at him. He needed to be converted, and so do you, and so do I. When God intervenes, there is a transformation. In fact, that leads me to a final and third conclusion here. We've learned that God takes the initiative. He shatters all self-confidence. Luther said that one must descend into hell before he can descend into heaven. Because unless you see yourself as a needy sinner who cannot save yourself, you can't be saved. Thank you very much. Now, let me say also that, finally, that we are not saved by good works. I think that's very clear from what I've said. Paul says, I take all of my good works and I stack them together, and I have a good word for all of them, and that is rubbish. And actually, in the Greek text, it's a little stronger than that. So the point is that you're not saved by good works, but you're saved unto good works. Notice what God said there in the book of Acts. Right out of the chute, he said to Ananias, go, for he is a chosen instrument of mine to carry my name before the Gentiles and kings and the children of Israel, for I will show him how much he must suffer for my sake. In other words, what God is saying is that you are not saved. You're not saved by your works. But once you are saved, God births within us a love for God. He births within us a desire for holiness, however much we may struggle with him and in our sins that we still struggle with. But he births that within us. He transforms us. He makes us into a different person. If any man be in Christ, he's a new creation. All things have passed away. All things have become new. And then God says, I have a place for you. In fact, why am I saying it? I might as well just quote scripture at this point. For by grace you are saved through faith, and that not of yourselves. It is the gift of God, not of works, lest any man should boast. For we are his workmanship, created in Christ Jesus for good works, which God hath preordained for us. You're a believer. God has something for you to do. He has something for you to do, some of you, within the church. And we need hundreds of volunteers. We need volunteers for our ministry to children, for Summer Blast, and a whole lot of other responsibilities. Some of you will serve within the church. Some of you will serve through the church. You have ministries outside of these walls connected with the church. And some of you will serve outside the church. And all of us will serve in our vocations wherever God has planted us. Why? Because we are saved unto good works. You know, when I think about the Apostle Paul, of course, and his marvelous conversion, I can't help but think of Martin Luther. You remember he said, if anyone, he's in the monastery there in Erfurt, Germany. He says, if anyone would be saved through monkery, he said, I would be. He exceeded all of the requirements of being a monk. He slept on a hard floor without a blanket. And Rebecca and I have been to that place many times, and the hard floor is basically a kind of plaster. And he slept that way. He went begging. He starved himself with fasting until some people thought he might die. And at the end of the day, he still could not understand how much he had to do to please God. Until he realized the glorious truth. We can't do it through works. We do it because Jesus pleased God. And through faith in him, we please God. Jesus paid it all. And the vilest of sinners who truly believes that moment from Jesus, a pardon receives. I've been praying that as a result of this message, that there'd be people here today who believe on Jesus. If you want to believe on Jesus, you come forward later, shake my hand or the hands of our prayer committee here. Tell someone that you want to believe or that you have believed as a result of this message, because the Jesus of the Apostle Paul and the Jesus that saved the man who wrote Amazing Grace, how sweet the sound, is the Jesus who is still saving people, even as we heard in our testimony this morning. Now let's pray that the Holy Spirit will do the work, because we can't. Father, I'm aware of the fact that I cannot save people. Nobody can. We can't overcome their darkness. We can't overcome their resistance. We can't overcome their self-satisfaction with themselves. Only you can do that. We ask today that you'll do that in many hearts and many lives for your glory and for your honor. In Jesus' name we pray. Amen. Amen.
1: My friend today, this is Pastor Lutzer. Do you feel spiritually exhausted? You're trying to go to church, you're trying to listen to podcasts that have religion in them. You're trying to find your way, and it seems as if no matter where you go or how much you do, it is never enough. If you're on that kind of a treadmill, I have hope for you. There is a stopping place. There is a place in which you can put your trust in Jesus Christ, and if you do that, all of the pressures, the religious pressures, all of the anxieties and the doubts can be set aside, because Jesus keeps his promises. I've written the book entitled Failure, the Back Door to Success, and I wrote it because so many people are not finding peace and satisfaction even through religion. 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
2: It's time now for another chance for you to ask Pastor Lutzer a question about the Bible or the Christian life. What kind of Christian life pleases God? Sergey lives in Willowbrook, Illinois, and listens to us on WMBI. He writes, Pastor Lutzer, could you please give a clear definition of what being a legalistic Christian in our day is? And what doesn't God like about it? Doesn't he teach, in effect, that the stricter we are toward ourselves, the better we are as Christians?
0: Sergey, you have asked a very interesting question. So let me try to be concise and clear. Legalism is a wrong use of laws or rules. It's not wrong to have laws and rules. I hope that you have some. I have some. But if we keep them for the wrong reasons, we are legalistic. You take, for example, the Jews during the time of Jesus. It was not wrong that they keep the Old Testament law. The problem was keeping the Old Testament law was a substitute for really godliness and for hearts that were pure walking before God. That was the problem. There's another kind of legalism, and that is where we add to the scriptures, and so we tell people how they should dress and how they should look, and we think that that is a part of Christianity, when in point of fact, it might not be. Now, you say, well, the stricter we are with ourselves, the better Christians we are. Maybe and maybe not. If you're strict with yourself and you have the right motive, namely, you recognize that godliness does not come through your strictness, but you have those strict rules that keep you from sin, that's good. But all the rules in the world will not produce a holy life. That's the problem with legalism. We have a section here not too far from the church, actually just north of here, that may be as much as a half mile square where nobody smokes, nobody drinks, nobody goes to dances. It's a huge section here in the city of Chicago, several of them. I'm speaking, of course, of the cemeteries of Chicago.
3: In other words, it's possible, you see, to keep the rules and not have spiritual life. So that's where the balance comes. Yes, we can be strict for ourselves. That's good. But you'd better have the right motivation, because if you think that godliness comes that way, you're wrong. It only comes by walking in the Spirit, walking in fellowship, and without the fruit of the Spirit, love, joy, peace, long-suffering, etc., we are not really walking with God, no matter how many rules we keep.
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4: Let me hear from the family news. I'm Mr. P. Some products made in Canada will no longer be available in the U.S., Jenny Cosolo reports.
5: The U.S. is banning nearly $1 billion worth of Canadian imports, including alcoholic beverages, dairy products, and motorcycles. It's a small percentage of the $880 billion worth of annual trade between the two countries, but it's a sign of the tense trade relations. President Trump has accused Canada of discriminating against U.S. dairy, auto, and alcoholic beverage producers, and has imposed 50% tariffs on about $20 billion of Canadian imports. Canada responded with its own tariffs. That led to the ban. Ginny Coselda, Fox News.
4: Top tech executives are headed to the White House today to discuss the future of AI. Their visit comes as the Trump administration launches a new AI tool that's designed to make the federal government easier to navigate. The fear is that artificial intelligence could get out of control and do things beyond what it was designed to do. Most of the chips powering this AI boom are made by NVIDIA, and its CEO, Jensen Huang, says tech companies will solve the problems.
6: We all need to hope that's an enduring problem. If it's not an enduring problem, it's not solvable, right? And so the fact that all of these companies still are advancing the state of the art is because they also believe it's solvable. These are some of the brightest engineers in the world. I work with, you know, all of them, and these are this is a technically solvable problem.
4: The five men arrested for their part in a terrorist plot against an airbase in the UK, which is used by the U.S. military, are now out on bail. Secretary of State Marco Rubio points to foreign involvement in the attempted bombing.
7: What could have happened in the UK over the weekend is a very serious situation. It's one that clearly involves the hands of a foreign actor. I know a lot of people are disturbed by the news that some of these people have been released on bail. As a result, some of the people are being investigated, and obviously we're engaging with them on all of that.
4: A retired Air Force fighter pilot says he sees nothing positive in releasing the five terrorist suspects. Chad Groening has more.
8: British authorities have confirmed that it was five Islamic men who were detained Sunday after three vans were spotted near RAF Fairford, a UK-owned base that has been used by the American Air Force during decades of conflicts in the Middle East. President Donald Trump said the suspects had been detained following cooperation between the U.S. and Britain and had been, quote, under view for some time. British Defense Secretary Wes Streeting declined to give details of the operation but said, quote, it was a proud moment that President Trump had recognized, quote, the work that our police and intelligence services do every day. Derek Jones is a retired Air Force pilot who now serves as executive director of the Chaplain Alliance for Religious Liberty.
9: These actors were getting ready to do something horrific, and it got thwarted by an aware citizen. Very pleased with whoever this farmer was, and I'm sure his town is thankful. I understand they are just now beginning to make their way back to their homes, and just very thankful that we've got a lot of decent people out there that will fight against terrorism, even if it just means having watchful eyes.
8: And Jones is surprised that British authorities decided to release the suspects on bond.
9: The report says that they will remain on bail with, quote, stringent, end quote, conditions. So this was also very quick for a terrorism-related offense, that they would even let them go when they could hold them for up to 17 days. But now this gives them opportunity to go back and try to delete records, try to hide things. It may also give increased opportunity for police to surveil. I would always want to try to look at the positive side of something, but I see nothing positive out of having released them on bail.
8: I'm Chad Groening.
4: A new study is highlighting a new potential risk for children who receive smartphones too young. finding a link between kids with phones and eating disorders. Child and adolescent therapist Darby Fox tells us what parents need to know most about this study.
10: Well, I think parents need to realize that aside from limiting time, that they really need to be clear on what, look at the content. With the eating disorder, children at 12 don't have the ability, especially since they've grown up with phones and social media, they don't have the ability to distinguish what is real from what is an unrealistic goal.
4: 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I'm Rusty Pugh.
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Big Mosier. Good to be on here with you. Yesterday, I just got to play music because I was up working at the tower. We had, I know somebody would say you had an air conditioner out, so it took the radio off. Well, here's what it is. Transmitter has to be kept cool, and it has a temperature control on it. If it overheats, it shuts itself off, protecting the equipment, which I'm thankful that it did. And so I used to do heat and air work some and different things, so I was able to go to town, buy the parts it took to get it back working so that we could get us back on the air again. When I opened the door, it was probably somewhere around 140 to maybe to 150 degrees inside the room where our transmitter was. That is not good, guys. I'm telling you, that is not good. So anyway, back seems to be back working right now. Thank the Lord for that. And hopefully back on the air for a while. Hopefully we won't have any more of that. Here's the inspirations to give us a good word right now.

Brothers, but you probably recognize one of those voices. That happens to be Johnny Minnick, who sings with Goodman Revival now and sang with the Happy Goodman family for many years as well. Johnny Minnick, some of his family originates from over down around Little Rock, Arkansas. Johnny and I have done some events together, as well as he's preached in my son-in-law's church, and we did some singing with him, my wife and I did. That was one of my highlights, to get to sing with Brother Johnny there in Little Rock a few years ago. All righty, guys. Actually, we got to do on some on-stage time with him, singing some parts with him. That was fun. All right, here's the business. A little bit of joy in the house.

Hi, this is Brother Dave, and I'd like to invite you to worship with us at the Rodney Cumberland Presbyterian Church. We're located at 1333 Rodney Road in the Jordan community. 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

Inspirations. That is the newer Inspirations, guys. That's newest singers that you hear in the Inspirations Quartet, that they are probably one of the most popular groups in Southern Gospel music right now. Matter of fact, they were the number one Southern Gospel Quartet last year. It is NQC going on this week, so I'm not sure who's won, though. I think those awards are today, as a matter of fact. So here's another one from those guys. Here's the Inspirations with a little double play on this Tuesday, Touring That City.

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Some of the folks that you would probably hear on normally when you would listen to a Gaither homecoming, Ponder, Sykes, and Wright, right there, Ponder, Sykes, and Wright, Joy in the camp. Here's one from Wilburn and Wilburn, Mr. Jonathan Wilburn, along with his son Jordan. Sin is no match for grace. And I praise the Lord for that. 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
1: From bananas, here's Tim Washer.
2: Man, my dad's a Presbyterian minister. He says, look, Noah's the one who invented the whole debt market. He said, yeah, Noah, look, think about it, he's building that ark, right? 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Shelling out the money, and these people are laughing at him all along for building an ark. And it finally hits him, he's never going to see these people again in his life. And that's when Noah proposed to him, purchasing on credit.
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2: Thank you. Yeah, he called the program 40 days, 40 nights, same as cash.

Yeah, that's Goodman Revival. Kind of doubled it up a little bit that way. Actually, Johnny Minnick was singing with the Stewart Brothers earlier. But right here, that is Goodman Revival featuring Tanya Goodman Sykes along with her husband, Michael Sykes. And then also then you happen to have Johnny Minnick. That is God Goodman Revival, okay? Here's one from 11th Hour, and it's called Silence the Stones. That was the name of the CD they recorded this one on.

congratulations, Mike. I just put them instead of a double play. We put them on a triple play today, guys. That is the inspirations up above the world so high. All righty, guys. This is one of the newer releases from the Lore family, Shaking Off the Dust, followed up by Lauren, Tally, Amber of 11th Hour, and Kenny West, Amber Saunders.

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Well, since it happens to be Double Play Tuesday, how about if we just double up one here on Goodman Revival? You know what? I might even triple play it here just in a minute. Here's Goodman Revival with the song Settle the Score right here on KCMA.

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0: that song from Down East Boys. When believers will be leaving. Amen. Till we all get home too, right? Here's King the Bears, and I went down.
1: I drove down the road to a church for some preaching one Sunday evening. I sat down in a pew on the back row, thinking the preacher would see me. He laid the gospel out, and there was no doubt.

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Some days I take stumbling spells, but I ask the Lord for correction, and that ocean of grace never fails. I owe him my deepest devotion. I'm washed in his blood and I'm free. His mercy and grace fills that ocean. Now my guilt.

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Again, guys, I do want to apologize for the downtime that we had on air. That's not planned. I can guarantee it wasn't. To basically what it is, there is a air conditioning unit that keeps that room that our big transmitter sits in cool. And if that doesn't work, it will overheat and it shuts itself down to protect it from burning itself up. So we're glad that it did that. But we got the AC back working again. Hopefully we won't have any more of that. Here's Sound Street with The God You Are. You listen to Brother Wade Mosier right here on KCMA.

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1: 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And our hearts are hungry for more. So, Lord, please supply more. 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Amen.
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3: Is it fair to say from Acts chapter 13 and 14, the church was God's plan A and he didn't have a plan B? So how did God go about selecting leaders in Acts chapter 13 and 14? Was that given up to an institution called a seminary to do? Or were the leaders set apart by the local congregation?
4: Welcome to the God-Centered Life with Josh Moody. The God-Centered Church is our series. We're taking a look at the book of Acts. Today, moving into chapter 13 and talking about church planting. Josh Moody is senior pastor of College Church. That's located in Wheaton, Illinois, about 30 miles west of the city of Chicago. Interesting thought there to open the session today, Josh. We'll be exploring whether or not some of the basics of church operation have been outsourced since the time of the early church and whether or not that's a good thing. Now, we're calling this session church planting. Give us the foundational definition of church planting.
5: I think of church planting as evangelism that then leads to the gathering of God's people around God's word. So it begins with the outreach of the gospel. That's what we see in this story. And then as people come to faith in Jesus, they're gathered into a fellowship.
4: Interesting. So you differentiate from a group of believers saying, let's start a church. You actually start at the point of evangelism.
5: Yeah, I think that's
4: growing the church universal.
5: Right.
4: Yeah.
5: Right.
4: Interesting. Fantastic. All right, let's jump in. Acts chapter 13. Here's Josh.
3: We're looking at Acts chapter 13, and we're looking at the first 12 verses of 13, and then the end few verses of chapter 14. I think you'll see why those are connected as we go on. In the church at Antioch, there were prophets and teachers: Barnabas, Simeon called Niger, Lucius of Cyrene, Manaen, who had been brought up with Herod the Tetrarch, and Saul. While they were worshipping the Lord and fasting, the Holy Spirit said, set apart for me Barnabas and Saul for the work to which I have called them. And so after they had fasted and prayed, they placed their hands on them and sent them off. The two of them, sent on their way by the Holy Spirit, went down to Seleucia and sailed from there to Cyprus. When they arrived at Salamis, they proclaimed the word of God in the Jewish synagogues. John was with them as their helper. They traveled through the whole island until they came to Paphos. There they met a Jewish sorcerer and false prophet named Bar-Jesus, who was an attendant of the proconsul, Sergius Paulus. The proconsul, an intelligent man, sent for Barnabas and Saul because he wanted to hear the word of God. But Enemas, the sorcerer, for that is what his name means, opposed them and tried to turn the proconsul from the faith. And Saul, who was also called Paul, filled with the Holy Spirit, looked straight at Enemas and said, you are a child of the devil and an enemy of everything that is right. You are full of all kinds of deceit and trickery. Will you never stop perverting the right ways of the Lord? Now the hand of the Lord is against you. You are going to be blind, and for a time you will be unable to see the light of the sun. Immediately mist and darkness came over him, and he groped about, seeking someone to lead him by the hand. When the proconsul saw what had happened, he believed, but he was amazed at the teaching about the Lord. Now, to the end of chapter 14, beginning at verse 21. They, that is, Paul and Barnabas, preached the good news in that city and won a large number of disciples. Then they returned to Lystra, Iconium, and Antioch, strengthening disciples and encouraging them to remain true to the faith. We must go through many hardships to enter the kingdom of God, they said. Paul and Barnabas appointed elders for them in each church, and with prayer and fasting, committed them to the Lord in whom they had put their trust. After going through Pisidia, they came into Pamphylia. And when they had preached the word in Perga, they went down to Attalia. From Attalia, they sailed back to Antioch, where they had been committed to the grace of God for the work they had now completed. Arriving there, they gathered the church together and reported all that God had done through them and how he had opened the door of faith to the Gentiles. And they stayed there a long time with the disciples. Peter Pan is the boy who never grew up, originally created in the early 20th century by J.M. Barrie. The whimsical romance of Peter Pan tells of Peter Pan's desire to stay young and always be a boy and ever able to play. You know, the motif has even been used recently by a psychiatrist to dub an adult who is afraid of commitment or who refuses to act his age as having Peter Pan syndrome. What we find here as we come to the center of Luke's account of Christian origins is the early church beginning to grasp hold of its adult responsibilities. You can see this in various ways as we look at this hinge in the story, and it all comes out of Antioch and gives us what I think we could call today the Antioch model of church as a standard of church maturity for us to live up to. In this Antioch model, the church does not only take care of itself, but also reaches out to Christians of other churches with financial assistance. This is actually a little bit earlier in Acts chapter 11 and verse 29. The disciples, each according to his ability, decided to provide help for the brothers living in Judea, and they sent this gift down from Antioch to the elders by Barnabas and Saul. So they provided financial assistance to other churches. And they commission here in our passage two of their own key leaders for a wider ministry. Of course, that's Acts 13, verse 3, with Saul and Barnabas being sent out. And so these chapters tell us what a maturing church is like and how to get there. So first, God intends his people to be gathered together in local churches, and a maturing church sees that. Now, we find this throughout Scripture, but as we look here at this excellent model of Christianity that is put forward by Antioch, it's quite apparent that this model of Christianity is centered on church. And I know, and you know, that church can be disappointing at times. But as has often been said, if you find a perfect church, don't join it. You'll only spoil it. And so the cause of our disappointments with church is very often, isn't it, when we're really frank about these things, it's very often our own failings, that we are still sinners. And where it is not our own sin, it is because we are living with a model of church that is not like this model here in the Bible. Now, I don't want to leave this point, though, without really driving home the importance of understanding that God intends his people to be gathered together in local churches. Is it fair to say from Acts chapter 13 and 14 that church was God's plan A and he didn't have a plan B? So how did God go about selecting leaders in Acts chapter 13 and 14? Was that given up to an institution called a seminary to do? Or were the leaders set apart by the local congregation? Verse 23 of Acts 14, Paul and Barnabas appointed, or as the word originally meant, stretched forth the hand, referring to the physical, mechanical process of electing someone by a member of an assembly, raising their hand to vote. He had elected elders for them in each church. Now, I'm not saying there's no place for a seminary. I am saying that the primary responsibility for recognizing church leaders belongs to the church. The same is true of missionaries. Who selects and sends missionaries according to Acts 13 and 14? Is that a delegated responsibility of a sending agency specializing in mission? Or is it the church that identifies, commissions, and sends missionaries? Acts 13, verse 2. While the church in Antioch was worshipping the Lord and fasting, the Holy Spirit somehow, and we'll think a little bit in a little bit how, somehow pointed to Barnabas and Saul, and the church then laid hands on them and sent them out for their God-given task. And they, of course, report back to the church. And that's why we had the passage at the end of chapter 14, after they had completed the task to which the church had commissioned.
4: Drilling further into an Acts chapter 13 and chapter 14 definition of calling to ministry in just a moment. But first, a reminder that you're listening to The God-Centered Life with Josh Moody. He's senior pastor of College Church, located in Wheaton, Illinois. We're about 30 miles west of Chicago. And if you ever find yourself on a Sunday in Wheaton, our doors are wide open. We'd love to have you join us. Back into the book of Acts for the time being, though. Here's Josh.
3: And so in this matter of calling to ministry, there is then an internal, both an internal and an external call required. The Holy Spirit needs to lay on our individual hearts a sense of burden for what it is that he is calling us to do. And of course, the task of Barnabas and Saul was far broader than simply evangelism. Previous to this, they had been set aside by the church at Antioch to bring financial assistance to the church at Jerusalem. They were kind of commissioned for that sort of task of a charity, as opposed to other Christians. And having evangelized a certain region, they then established the government structure of the planted churches. They then encouraged the disciples. They taught them as well as evangelized them and then returned to Antioch. They were not here career missionaries, were they? It was quite a short time they were sent out for. And they encouraged the church at Antioch by their commitment to a wider ministry with a great excitement of hearing that the Gentiles had come to faith. And so there needs to be, laid on the heart of a Saul and a Barnabas, there needs to be this internal sense of calling. But then also, that needs to be matched formally and informally by a confirmative external calling from the local church body, where the individuals are, of course, best known. No, brother, your gift is not singing in the choir. Now, history has time and again shown us that this church-centered approach of the Bible is right. Typically, heresy in history begins with university and seminary professors. Sorry about that, guys, if you're one of those, but typically that's true. Now, you would think that university and seminary professors would be most likely to be sound, and of course, they do make a wonderful contribution, and that's the kind of thing that I almost ended up doing at one point in my life. But in history, when the rot sets in, that is typically where it begins, with university and seminary professors. Then what happens? Well, in history, this is typically what happens. Heresy then spreads to the pastors of the churches, who, of course, are reading the seminary professors and university teachers and pick up on the latest fads. Now, again, you would hope pastors would be guardians of orthodoxy, and usually they are. But when the rot sets in, it starts with seminaries and then goes to pastors. Last of all, typically, to go bad is the average member of the local church. Why? Well, they hear some trendy idea that was originally germinated in the hothouse of a seminary or a university, passed on to them by their unthinking pastor. And they think to themselves, well, that's not right. I don't believe that. Sounds like a bunch of nonsense to me. The Bible doesn't say that. And so that tends to be where the buck stops, as it were. Now, you may ask, nonetheless, why do I need the church? I have Christian radio. I have Christian TV. Or I can listen to a sermon online at our own webpage. Why do you need to come to church? I mean, you might be 1 week behind, but you know. Or I have my fellowship group on campus. I have a wonderful time there. Everyone I meet is between the age of 18 and 23, and they all have an IQ of over 130. It's great. Why do I need to be a member of a local church too, where people are different from me and where I have to get out of bed on a Sunday morning? Paul did. He went back and reported to the church. Now, surely an apostle needs the church, don't you think you do? If you're not sure you do, are you not being a tad arrogant? He went on mission, he took a small team to reach out, but he came back to the church at Antioch. You know, friends, two Christians playing Scrabble together is not church. It may be friendship, but it's not church. Church requires right preaching of the word, not any kind of preaching, but right preaching, biblical preaching of the word, and right administration of the sacraments, the Lord's Supper and baptism, not just any kind of religious ritual. You got that going on, it's a church, whatever you call it. But without that, you may be having great fun, but you're not part of a church. As I say, it's an imperative of Scripture that you be so. Now, that's all to say that here, church is clearly central in this model of Christianity. But what kind of church is it? Well, it is the very opposite of a Peter Pan church. It's a very mature church. It's very concerned with other churches, other Christians who need help with the loss, with evangelism, and with church planting and mission, a wider ministry. So second, then, in this Antioch model of church, will you notice the sheer breadth of vision that this church had for what its God-given purpose was? They were worshiping God. And look at the vision that caught hold. They gave money, and they didn't just give it to themselves. They gave it to other churches, other Christians. See, why did they give money to the church at Jerusalem? Obviously, they wanted to help the poor. There was a predicted famine going to come through the prophet Agabus, and so they were trying to help the poor at Jerusalem, yes? And not just the poor in their own church, and that itself is remarkable, commendable. The Bible says, as far as it lies in your power, do good to everyone, especially to those who belong to the family of believers. And so I don't know whether you've noticed this, but I have. One of the characteristics of the church down through the years, and this seems to be one of the last things that goes as the church becomes corrupt, one of the characteristics seems to have never been lost is that sense of church as sanctuary to someone who's in trouble. It's still there, isn't it? If someone is in real trouble, they still go and sleep on the porch at the church. So it's a wonderful thing that churches do, isn't it? But you see, the ministry here to the poor is not simply to the poor, it is to the poor at Jerusalem specifically. They were giving back. It was their way of saying thank you. But more than that, as Paul would later teach, those who had shared with the Jews in their spiritual blessings ought to share with them their own material blessings. And here, and most strategically, Antioch, you see, had become the place where those with a vision to reach out first to Greeks and then even to Gentiles gathered. And so it began to happen organically, and Jerusalem heard about it, and so they got Barnabas to go and find Saul and take him to Antioch and begin to do ministry there among the Greek-speaking and the cultural Greek. There was all this wonderful kind of genesis of a new vision being born in Antioch for what God was going to do in the world. And now, in Acts 14, they move on and out to the surrounding country, taking the gospel first to the Jews and then to the Gentiles. And so these Christians at Antioch, the Antioch model of church, they are giving money to the Christians at Jerusalem as a way of saying, we're in this together. We're a part of this, you and I. We may be reaching out to the Gentiles, but we're one family. And so it was a very important strategic symbol, and one to which Paul would later return when he urged a similar gift be made to the Jewish Christians at Jerusalem from the Gentile Christians at Corinth. You know, money is very important, isn't it? Jesus told us, didn't he, where your treasure is, there is your heart also. And so it may seem on the surface a little thing, this gift of money, but scratch beneath the surface and you find a great breadth of vision, don't we? That money could have been used for their own ministries at Antioch, surely. There were no doubt poor Christians in Antioch too. But they grasped the importance of reaching out to other churches and other ministries. Similarly, of course, here in our own passage 13, with the sending out of Saul and Barnabas, there was surely plenty of work left for a Saul and a Barnabas to do in Antioch. What a great cost that must have been. If you had Paul sitting in your congregation, would you be quick to send him off somewhere else or make the most of him for teaching Sunday school, you know? The church of Antioch caught the vision for a wider ministry. Because of that, the door of faith was open to the Gentiles, you and I. Now, we don't have a need to pioneer a mission to Gentile Christians today. That's happened. But we do have a similar opportunity to catch a vision for our church as more than parochial, just like they do. Now you may ask, where does this breadth of vision come from? How do we get this kind of breadth of vision that the Antioch model of church had? And the answer to that seems to be very plainly in Acts 13, that the breadth of vision comes from the Holy Spirit. And it arrives in the context of worship. Verse 2 of chapter 13, while they were worshipping the Lord and fasting, the Holy Spirit said. Now, I don't know about you, but I tend to think of worship as a spiritual experience and sort of stop there. But actually, I think worship only starts there. Worship at its best not only causes us to feel who God is, but also to see what he wants us to do. And so in the context of worship, as we embrace an attitude of gratitude to God and stop grumbling to God about why we haven't got this, that, or the other, and we start to say, thank you, God, you're so wonderful, we love you, we praise you. In that context of gratitude, of worship, saying he's worthy of our praise, we become more attuned to the voice of the Holy Spirit and his message to us, and perhaps it's that that we need to grasp hold of, and you need to grasp hold of. You'll find it hard to find what God is saying to you even this morning. Embrace in your heart an attitude of worship. Now, I don't know exactly how the Holy Spirit spoke here. We don't seem to be told. It may have been a prophetic message, as with Agabus in chapter 11, who through the Spirit predicted the severe famine that we've been talking about. It may have been that way. It could have been more like a Bible study experience. For actually, we're told, aren't we, that these leaders at Antioch were not only prophets, they were also teachers. We're told that in verse 1, prophets and teachers of the word. And I think, and I don't know for sure, and I don't think we can know for sure, but the most likely is that it's a combination of both the prophetic and the teaching. Where the teaching of the apostolic word kind of gathered, and that's of course what they were doing here, wasn't it? Teaching the apostolic word. The teaching of the apostolic word gathered in the minds of all those worshipping in that context as they listened in gratitude. It gathered a kind of special momentum. And so at the end, all could say, well, the Holy Spirit is setting apart Barnabas and Saul for this ministry. Now, it was not sudden. We often think spiritual experience has to be sudden for it to be genuine. But it was not sudden, for Saul and Barnabas had already proved themselves faithful in service, hadn't they? And they'd already been entrusted with sensitive missions. Barnabas was type son of encouragement by the apostles, as he was such a good leader. They were already leaders. It wasn't sudden, out of the blue. But nonetheless, I do not think this text allows us to limit it to logic. And I think we must allow it to speak of what I like to call the prophetic edge, which Bible teaching at its best has. And so we're moved in the experience, I mean, gathered around God's word in worship together, to hear the prophetic voice of the Spirit in Scripture. That is not less than Bible study. The same rules of observation, interpretation, and then finally application, not turning it around or ignoring the first two steps, observation, interpretation, and then finally application, the same rules of good basic Bible study still apply. It is just that on occasion, isn't this our experience? It all takes on an extra, well, I can think of no better word, an extra edge. As the sword of the Spirit cuts through our mental fog and reveals the light of God's vision for our lives at this moment.
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Isaiah 43, 1 through 3 says, "Fear not, for I have redeemed you. I have called you by name. You are mine. When you pass through the rivers, they will not sweep over you. When you walk through the fire, you will not be burned. The flames will not set you ablaze, for I am the Lord your God, the Holy One of Israel, your Savior." 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

The next month, someone will scan the dial and find us just in time. Maybe it's a marriage that's falling apart. Maybe it's someone who saw a news story about terrorism and they want to hear some news about love instead of hate. And maybe it's something as basic as a fear of dying. But they'll turn here for the answers they are not going to find on the other stations. And we will be here like a reliable friend in tough times. We ask you to give to this ministry with your financial support so they can find us on the dial when they go seeking after hope.

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1: One of the easiest places to get a hardened heart is in a church. Because if you hear the message of the gospel and who Jesus is and you don't respond to it, your heart can get harder. The same sun that softens the wax hardens the clay. And there's a lot of people that know about God, but they don't know God. A real popular thing for people to say today is, well, I'm not into organized religion. Oh, what are you into then? Disorganized chaos? I'm not here to talk to you about religion. I'm here to talk to you about a relationship, a friendship with God that you can begin to experience. And Christ can fill that big hole that is in your heart right now. So here's my question. Is Jesus Christ, the Son of God, living inside of you right now? Being a Christian is not just following a creed. It's not just reading a Bible. Being a Christian is having Christ himself come and take residence in your heart. The Bible says, for as many as received him, he gave them the power to become sons and daughters of God. So there has to be that moment where you say, all right, Lord, I want you in my life. I want you to forgive me of my sin. And he'll do that for you. He's just a prayer away.
0: You were created to know God. Find out how to begin a relationship with him by going to harvest.org. Just click on Know God. Already know God? Invite others to learn more about what it means to follow Jesus. Answers to questions about the Christian faith, online courses for Christian growth, and video messages from Pastor Greg Laurie can be found at harvest.org.

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2: American Family News, I'm Mr. Key. President Trump announcing the launch of a brand new government website powered by artificial intelligence today. The president describing the new America.gov as a platform that will help Americans navigate a range of federal government services and give more power to the people.
3: With America.gov, the federal government no longer stands in your way, and it stands only at your service. And that's what we're doing. We're simplifying it. We're glamorizing it. We're making it what it should be.
2: The Massachusetts woman who killed her three children was back in court this morning for the first time since the judge declared a mistrial in the case. Judge William Sullivan scheduled a hearing for November 2nd for Clancy lawyer Kevin Reddington's motion calling for an inquiry into the lone holdout juror, Michael Desronville. But Desronville's attorney, Edward Palczyk, says his client should not be under any investigation because he stuck to his belief that Lindsay Clancy is guilty of murder.
4: This trial was really about three innocent children who were murdered and had no voice. And that's what this trial is about. It's about three innocent children who were murdered by their demonic mother. And this shouldn't be controversial. We are not backing down. We are not giving one inch.
2: The Ratepayer Protection Act would shield consumers from AI data center costs. House Speaker Mike Johnson expects a test vote tomorrow.
5: We passed the bill through the House a couple weeks ago, the Ratepayer Protection Act, which codifies President Trump's provision that says if somebody's going to go in and build one of these, this infrastructure, then they need to ensure the local community they'll be good corporate partners. Your rates won't go up. We won't use the water resources that they can cycle that inside. It's a win-win-win because it provides a lot of jobs, a lot of new investment, and that's what these local communities need.
2: The FDA is elevating an ongoing prescription drug recall.
6: The voluntary recall of some blood pressure drugs is being escalated to an FDA Class 2 recall for the blood pressure drug chlorothalidone 25, made by Inventia Health, based in India. 13,000 bottles expiring April 2027 don't meet standards for dissolving properly in the body. Chlorothalidone is a diuretic that makes your kidneys shed excess salt and water, lowering your blood pressure. A Class 2 recall means if you take the drug, you may have temporary reversible health issues, likely not serious. The advice, don't just stop taking your meds. Check with your doctor or pharmacist. Therese Crowley, Fox News.
2: Texas will soon have a new senator as things continue to heat up between Democrat James Tallarico and Republican Ken Paxton. Robert Thornton has more.
7: Senator Tom Tillis said over the weekend that President Donald Trump's decision to back Ken Paxton over John Cornyn has put the Senate seat at risk for Republicans. Tillis also said that the GOP would not be spending so much money in Texas if Cornyn had won the primary. Tony Ortiz of Current Revolt said many did not anticipate the traction Tallarico has been getting. He made the comments on AFR.
8: Where's all the money, right? Something that James Tallarico consistently brags about when he's out there campaigning is that he's got a lot of small-time donors. And if you go online or you go to Facebook or wherever, there's this big, like, outlandish support for Senate candidate Ken Paxton, but yet he still struggles to raise money. So again, pointing back to, is social media, is online real life? You know, you go online and you think that Ken Paxton is the best thing since sliced bread, but that doesn't translate to actual donations and tangible money for him to run with.
7: Writer and commentator Matthew Williams had this to say about Tallarico's advertising efforts on Paxton. Williams made the comments on AFR.
9: Every advertisement I have seen Tallarico talk about on the issues that has nothing to do with his personal life, nothing to do with his background, nothing to do with his record outside of the, you know, his votes in the state house. The ultimate, you know, polling indicator, I think, for a lot of people, of course, is going to be the price of groceries and the price of gas.
7: I'm Robert Thornton.
2: And the Labor Department reported today that U.S. job openings slid to 7.08 million from a revised 7.34 million in July. Openings came in below the 7.2 million that forecasters had expected. More news online at AFN.net and download the AFN mobile app. I'm Russ Kapi.
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0: joining me. It is the Tuesday edition of Point of View. So grateful that you can join with us. As I mentioned yesterday, we have four different guests. The two guests that we have in studio now are just two of a number that we will be talking to. And I think you will really appreciate the conversation. So without any further ado, let's talk about the fact that we have a conference coming up called the She Conference. Now, whether you can attend the conference or not, I think you're going to appreciate the conversation we're going to have right now about the role of women and how to minister to them. If you were listening yesterday, we had Darren Kinder in, and we were talking about the fact that we really have a need to minister to men. This one is for you women, and I think you will appreciate the conversation. If you can attend, we, of course, have all the information necessary on the website at pointofview.net. Or, of course, you can go to Elevate Life Church as well. And let me, first of all, go around the round table. We have Sheila Kraft, who is a pastor there at Elevate Life Church. And you and your husband are the individuals that actually co-founded the church in Frisco, Texas, didn't you?
1: Yes, we did. In the year 2000, we started the church, and we used to travel and minister, and we did marriage seminars, and he did men's ministry, did Promise Keepers, and then one day pastor came to him, and Pastor Mike Hayes, and said, "Do you ever think you'll start a church?" And he was 37 at the time. He said, "Well, I'll answer that question when I'm 40. Well, you go get to the year when he turns 40, and there were several things that had happened in Frisco, where my husband was asked to do a funeral for the matriarch of the city. Mm-hmm. And so he did that funeral, and in that funeral, there was a man that was the assistant fire chief of Frisco, and he said, "I'm actually have brain cancer, and if God doesn't heal me, then," he said, "I would like for you to do my funeral." And my husband was like, "Oh no, I'm just, mostly pastors do this, and funerals are not the easiest to do," and we were a traveling ministry. But from all of that is how we started the church, because of those seeds that were planted with those two people, because he eventually, his name was Gary Burns, he eventually passed away. And so people kept asking, "Where do you pastor?" And so we talked to our pastor, and we said, "We think that God's calling us to Frisco through these two funerals." And so when we met with him, he said, "Well, when do you think that you'd want to start?" He said, "Well, maybe after the first of the year." So this was going into the year 2000. And so that was the all Y2K. And we thought the grid was going to go down, you know, being the people of faith and power. We said, "Let's don't do it the first week of January. Let's look at the second week." And the second week was January the 9th, my husband's 40th birthday. We could not have planned that. I mean, God did that. And so we started the church in the year 2000. And the amazing thing is that my husband is so about empowering women.
0: Yes.
1: He empowers me. That's why I'm the co-pastor. And he empowers his daughters, who is Keila's with us today, and believes in women, believes in their voices, and has always pushed me up. I'm the one that loves me to be behind the scenes, and I'll do all the work. I'm the Martha. And so I will serve everybody, but he's always pushed me out on the stage and pushed me up. And I think it's spoken to a lot of women that they don't, maybe have not had a voice, haven't had a husband that has encouraged them in that. And so that's what I love about my husband, because he empowers me as a woman. He empowers women in our church. And that's why we're doing this She Conference. And that's why we've been doing it for 21 years. Is because we believe in empowering women in our church.
0: I might just mention one of the other speakers is Lisa Harper, been on the program with us, and we'll talk about a couple of the other speakers, but let's meet one of the other speakers, and we just already, in a sense, introduced to you, Keila Kraft Ambrose, and I might just mention, not only are you a pastor, you do the podcast as well, don't you?
2: Yes, me and my husband actually have a podcast called We Are the Ambroses, and we touch on cultural topics, spiritual topics, to help people get truth, so they can be empowered to make the best decisions in their life.
0: Well, and again, you and I had a lot in common, because you are addressing some of the very same kind of issues we talk about here on Point of View. But give us a little bit of an overview, because first of all, your mom gave us a pretty good idea of the church. But this conference is going to involve people like Bethany Hamilton. She's the woman that lost her left arm to a tiger shark when she was actually surfing. And of course, you two and some others. So talk about what the conference entails, and then I want to talk about how we can minister to women.
2: Yeah, so, you know, like my mom said, we've been doing this women's conference for 21 years, And the purpose of it is to help women understand not only who they are in Christ, but to understand that God has a purpose for them on this earth. Mm-hmm. So we're obviously bringing in voices from different spheres that are biblically minded so that they can actually have tools they can utilize in their professional life, in their personal life, in their spiritual life, with raising their kids, with being married. You know, I think that a lot of women in the seasons that we're in now, like we're in this world where everything's going so fast and we just get these sound bites on Instagram, and a conference like this helps you to come together as the body of Christ to not only encourage each other, but to be really inspired by other people's stories and their lives and their testimonies, so they can not only find freedom, but so they can have a foundation in their life that will be substantial enough that they can face what's out there, because they realize they're not alone. Because the enemy tries to tell us, you're alone. You're the only one that's ever been through this. No one's ever going to understand you. And women are isolated. Even though we're around so many people, women are isolated. There are more single women older than there ever have been in America.
0: Right.
2: And they are, in a sense, looking at what's happening, comparing themselves, feeling hopeless. And moments like this at She Conference help women to understand not only are you not alone, but God has a plan for you. And even though it might not look like how you thought it would look, it's going to be better, because not only does he redeem all things, but he uses all things for his glory.
0: And again, I just think we have to know who we are in Christ, whether you're male or female. But Sheila, let me come back to you for just a minute, because for some of the women that certainly... who is obviously a homemaker, and one was looking at the other, both kind of with a sense of regret. And I think there's a sense in which we're still trying to figure out, for women, and women are trying to figure out, what is my role? What does God want me to do? And I think in some respects, this conference might clarify that.
1: Right. I think we live in such a world of comparison because of social media. So we look at other people's social media and we think their life is so much better than our life. But, you know, we all hear this, that, you know, we're giving the highlight reels. I'm not going to put on social media, you know, some of my greatest struggles in the day. I'm going to share, I'm going to talk about the things that are good in my life and the happy things, and, you know, share friends. And so sometimes we can feel alone. We feel like we're the only one going through tough times. And I know we've just recently, you know, as a mother, probably one of the most difficult times in my life, it even throughout my Christian life, was that my other daughter, she experienced loss of a 5-month-old baby that she had to birth. And so I think that a lot of times in our life, I'm not necessarily sharing that on social media, but when we come together as women in a conference, or we come and we get in a Bible study, you know, we can encourage each other, pray for each other, love each other, hear other people's stories, what they've been through, and see that they've made it through, and that we can do the same. And I think that's what even this She Conference does, that I would love for people. We have people that are flying in from all around the country and to come to this conference, because people have moms and daughters in other part of the world. And so they're coming in and flying in. So if anybody wants to be a part of this conference, you're going to feel empowered. You're going to feel strengthened. We're going to worship. We're going to love on you. You're going to get gifts. It's going to be amazing.
0: Going to take a break. We'll be back right after this.
3: I had learned one of my high school friends that I grew up in Minnesota, had moved 20 minutes away from me to San Diego, California.
4: Two Minnesota kids who went to high school together both end up in San Diego years later, paddling out to surf. Hi, I'm Mark Gothier with Crew and Making Your Life Count. Austin Fruits shares the incredible story.
3: So I sent him a text that kind of said, do you want to go surfing sometime? And he said, absolutely. And so we paddle out and we're sitting waiting for waves and just start catching up. And he began to share, he was like, man, I'm just tired of living the way that I'm living. And I feel like I'm just being drawn to Christ, and prayed to receive Christ in that moment.
4: You could be just one text, one conversation away from helping someone meet Jesus. 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
7: I'm Steve O'Dell with Mission Network News. Floodwaters are beginning to recede in parts of Thailand's capital as officials intensify drainage operations. Speaking to MNN from a hotel in Bangkok, A3's Joe Handley says weekend rains inundated the city. Food is running low as the deluge left entire neighborhoods swamped. At least 80,000 people remain trapped inside their homes. Pray for A3 leaders traveling to Bangkok for an annual summit. Pray that a local leader can navigate the city's chaos to meet with Handley in person. And the MENA Leadership Center's online course, Trauma and Personal Sustainability, reached more than 30 leaders this month. Men and women serving refugees learned ways to care for others without overlooking their own needs. Rana Fakori with the MENA Leadership Center says leaders were reminded that we serve because God loves us, but the results are in God's hands, not ours. 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I'm Steve O'Dell.
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0: Back once again, if you would like to communicate with either of these individuals, let me just mention that we do have a link there, elevatelife.com. Finally, a bold church is what it says. And, of course, you have all sorts of events. There's a way in which you can communicate. And I thought for just a minute, especially, Keela, since you're working in this area of issues and podcast, let's see if we can talk about some of the kinds of topics you've been addressing, you and your husband, because this is another very significant issue. Women are caught in the midst of all sorts of different kind of messages, and some come from Facebook, some come from TikTok, some come from a variety of other sources. And as a result, it's certainly hard to kind of plot your way as a Christian in this 21st century world, isn't it?
2: Yeah, I think that one of the common threads that women have fallen for the lie of is to follow your emotions. I mean, yes. We're emotional beings. We are. We're wired that way for a reason. But I think that it's become very toxic. Like, if you go back to the feminist movement and how it started, and you actually look at all the roots of that, it is not a godly ideology. It's not connected with godly things. And if you look at what women have been trying to do with, you know, working, not getting married, not having children, even like the case that just happened with Lindsay Clancy, like women being moved by their emotions for her because they can maybe relate because they've dealt with depression, postpartum, anxiety, instead of looking at the facts and looking at the truth and the loss of life, like you can just see how lost women are, and they're following their heart. They're not following God. They don't have a biblical worldview lens, right? And so even the things that we're addressing, whether it's a She conference or the things that we're trying to do as a church, we talk about actual cultural, real topics, and we bring a biblical worldview into it. I mean, you know the Barna research. 6% of Christians have a biblical worldview. 37% of pastors have a biblical worldview. Those are staggering statistics today in our world that we can look at and go, someone can be a Christian sitting in a pew, sitting in a church, coming to a conference, and not know what God says about that. And I think if you look at something like the Lindsay Clancy trial and the one holdout juror who was an African-American male Catholic who said, let's look at these children that lost their life, not just look at what happened to the mother, because she still had choices to make. I mean, this is where we're at as women, where you have the women that are standing with her. Like, you're standing with someone who is a murderer instead of standing with the things of God, right? If you know the Ten Commandments, I mean, yeah. Thou shalt not kill, right? And it's not that you can't have compassion, but you don't have compassion for someone without looking at, well, what is the truth? What should happen here? Not just because my emotions feel a certain way. And that's really important to us, is that we're giving people the truth of what does the Word of God say about this? Not just what do I feel about this? Not just what does culture say? What does TikTok or Instagram or these reels that I've seen say? Because you haven't actually confirmed if those are true, but you can confirm if it's true in the Bible.
0: That's right.
2: So, yeah.
0: Well, I just think if nothing else, we want to get you and Liberty together because we do a Next Generation Roundtable. I think that would be very helpful. But let me pursue that for just a minute because one of the individuals we've had on this program is Gat Sad, and he's written a book called Suicidal Empathy. Or you can think of Ali Beth Stuckey, who actually sat in that chair before she now works, of course, over there at The Blaze. And her book was entitled Toxic Empathy. And I did a commentary a while back in which I said empathy is good, but in its extreme, it's bad. In other words, it's a virtue when you certainly have empathy for individuals, but when you don't necessarily think biblically about those issues, then it can become a vice. And that's really what you're talking about, isn't it?
2: Yeah, I think that empathy should lead you to compassion. It shouldn't lead you to, yes, like saying things like, I'm so empathetic that now I condone everything that you do in your feelings. I mean, we know what the Bible says about the heart. We know what, like, we can read in the Word of God, right? We know that God's close to the brokenhearted, but that doesn't mean when you're brokenhearted, your sins are okay and, like, everything's fine just because you had a hard time. And I think that's where we have to hold ourselves accountable as women and stop blaming everything on our feelings. Our feelings might feel really strong, but just because you have feelings doesn't mean that they're true. And a feeling lasts 90 seconds and it loops. And if you keep having that feeling after 90 seconds, you're choosing to feed into that loop. You know, 24 to 26% of women face mental illness, depression, anxiety. But what I will tell you is that 29% of women that get in the house of God, they actually receive freedom right off the bat just by being in the house of God, getting into a rhythm. So you're telling me I don't have to take like a drug. You're telling me I don't have to get into some kind of room. I can actually be in the presence of God. Yeah, the presence of God can actually heal you. The Word of God can actually help you find freedom. And even science is proving that. So I don't know about a drug that has a 29% chance of just automatically giving you that freedom. But if you can just get into the house of God, if you can get into places with people of faith, you don't have to sit there and be some statistic, because we are the most medicated generation. And medication, while might be necessary, you know, listen to your doctors, whatever you feel, I'm going to listen to what the Word of God says, because the Word of God has proven time and time again that it's true and it's living and it's active. And so I'm going to look to what God says about it. And the Bible says, cast your burdens on me. Like, be anxious for nothing. And if you actually look at God as your source and you don't look at the world to feed you, what you're feeding yourself will come out. And if what's coming out of you is not peace, joy, hope, love, and it's empathy that leads to toxicity, you're not pouring into yourself the things of God, right? You're following your feelings. And so I think with women specifically, you know, it's easy to blame a woman and say, oh, she just has so many emotions. Those are God-given emotions, mm-hmm, right? Like, we have emotions, we have empathy for a reason, but it's meant to lead us to compassion. But without conviction, empathy leads to toxicity.
0: Yes. Sheila, let me come back to you because you're our cheerleader for a minute.
1: Yes.
0: And we already talk about some of this. It talks about, if you go to the website, powerful worship, inspiring messages, as well as community and connection. And I think, as much as I illustrated yesterday, that men are really disconnected and men's ministries always are floundering. Even now with women's ministries sometimes, because women are working those, what I used to call steel magnolia connections that women naturally create, aren't so much there anymore. So to actually, as we were just talking about with Keila, realizing I'm not the only person here, and there are other people that are dealing with that. You're a church, which is a bold church, but it's also a church for the brokenhearted, isn't it?
1: Absolutely. And you know, even for this conference, you know, that's what we want. We want women to come along. Don't feel like you're all alone. Whatever you're facing, you're going through a difficult time. Maybe you've made really bad decisions and you've stayed away from the church. This is a time for women to find community, because there's so much fun that happens while we're there. And then God just ministers to your heart. You know, our theme is more of you. Mm-hmm. And our scripture is John 3:30. And it's, he must increase and I must decrease. And we want that in our lives. We want to increase who God is. But so many times we don't know who God is because we don't read God's Word. And that's what we really want to challenge women. You know what? It's not just about coming to this conference and hearing a good word, but we're going to challenge them them to really begin to get into God's Word. Because if you don't know what God's Word says, you don't have a foundation to stand on. And there's so many people that we're hearing, whether it's the Muslims, Islam, there's more that they know about the Quran than a lot of times we as Christians know the Word of God. So we're challenging women, get back to the Word of God, because we need Him to increase in your life. And then all the things in your life, like fear and insecurity and doubt and all those things, they really will decrease as He increases.
0: Again, the theme is More of You, which I appreciate, and it's 3 days from now. So again, we've given you some advance time to actually drive in or even fly in if you'd want to. But of course, for people that are locally, they can register. Let me also mention that even if you can't, you might think about wanting to do a conference like that, and I bet you could learn quite a bit from Sheila and Keila right now about what it takes to put one of these on, and certainly a good illustration of why we need to do more of that. So I wanted to bring you in not only to talk about the conference, but just the real need for women to understand what they can do and how they can work together, joining arms and joining hands and praying for one another. But Keila, let me just real quickly see if we can get some people to begin to prescribe or subscribe to your podcast. So how do we do so?
2: Yeah, we're on Apple. We're on Spotify. It's just called We Are the Ambroses. And really, you know, I have we have this ministry in our church called Cultural Impact.
0: Yes.
2: And it was really birthed out of the desire to help inform people on what's happening locally, what's happening in our nation, so that we can have a biblical perspective on it. And so we do that within our church. Me and my husband try to do that on the outside to try to help people as best we can. So you can find us anywhere podcasts are.
0: We Are the Ambroses. We've got a link there, so that will make it very easy for people to do. But first of all, I want to say thank you both for being here. I know you're going to have a great conference. And again, if you just happen to tune in, you can go to our website, pointofview.net, or go to elevatelife.com/she, and you can find it there. 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But again, you're getting really close, so if you've been postponing, now's the time to act. And if you'd like to know more about that, maybe to even put on a conference like that in your community, let me encourage you to do so. We come back, very good book that has just come out by our good friend June Hunt, The Care and Counseling Handbook. Actually, she wrote the foreword, but it's a collection of great material that we're going to be talking about with a good friend, Dr. Eric Scalise. 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
13: Everyone seems to know the divorce statistic in the country is 50%. 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
13: A recent Barna study said that if a couple prays together regularly, not even every day, but regularly, the divorce rate goes down to 1 in 1,052 marriages.
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13: 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Just ask God to help.
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6: 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And now, here again is Kirby Anderson.
7: Back one, again, one of the things we talk about so very often is the need for us to be able to think biblically about our own emotional health. And matter of fact, for those of you that see the wide shot, you'll see I have all sorts of June Hunt books here because I just thought it'd be kind of fun since this is the newest book that come out from Hope for the Heart. And it is entitled The Care and Counsel Handbook, a quick reference guide of biblical answers for 100 real life issues. Now, I know they have just more than 100, but there's 100 in here, and it is just overwhelming when you think about this, and so we thought it would be good to mention this book, and in the future, we may just do whole our interview on some of the topics in the book, but it is a great resource. You can go to our website, Point of View, right now, and get this handbook. This is the resource that I think so many of us have really hoped to have, and we are privileged to have in studio with us today Dr. Eric Scalise. He serves as the President and Chief Strategy Officer for Hope for the Heart, which of course is a counseling ministry. He has been the former Senior Vice President for the American Association of Christian Counselors, individual who earned his doctorate, as well as I give you all sorts of other great information about him. If you go there, you can click on the button that says Read More. We also have a couple of links. One will take you to Hope for the Heart and all the information about Dr. Eric Scalise. And then the other particular link goes to some of the material that is available through the International Christian Coaching Institute. So if you're unfamiliar with that, or if you find yourself saying, well, I want to find a Christian counselor in my community, and since we broadcast

0: because the foreword by June Hunt, of course, but most of the material is by her as well. But let's talk about how it came about. It's a really fascinating story, isn't it?
1: It is. So June has been, we're celebrating our 40th anniversary this year.
0: Yes, I know you are.
1: And June has labored just beautifully, and God has gifted her this model for how do you deal with and address touchy, sensitive, difficult life issues and challenges. Not all of them are sticky wickets, but a lot of them are. And she started a radio program, just like you've been on the radio for a long time. And she would talk to people who would have these problems. And she would go, and what is out there within Christian resources to address childhood sexual abuse, domestic violence, anxiety, suicide, bullying. And when there wasn't, she would start writing.
0: Right.
1: And she would write, and we have a whole team of writers and editors and researchers. But she started off working with youth at First Baptist here in Dallas, and it has evolved since then. I've known June for about 20 years, a good maybe decade before I came here to Hope for the Heart, and I loved the model in her heart for helping people.
0: Again, about 800 pages, which is very thick.
1: Yeah.
0: And again, 100 topics. Let me just pick one to illustrate this: depression. And she starts out obviously with God's heart on depression, or it could be suicide or grief or whatever. Right. Then signs and symptoms of depression. Then emotional and situational contributors to depression. Spiritual contributors to depression. Discerning God's purpose in depression. Along the way, some key verses to memorize. Then she always has some acronyms, and this one, C-O-N-Q-U-E-R, Conquer Depression, Choices You Can Make, My Personalized Plan, Questions and Answers. And so for every one of those, there is a very concrete look at that. And if you at the end say, well, I'd like to dig a little deeper, well, then for those people that will see the particular picture from a distance here, when we have the camera going to both of us, they will see we've got all these June Hunt books on spiritual abuse and on issues of Alzheimer's and prejudice and grief and whatever it might be. And I think the model works very well because some people say, look, I'm not a counselor. I'm not going to read an entire book on this, but I'd like to know a little bit more. Maybe there's some verses I could memorize. Maybe there are some action steps I could take, and maybe I can begin to address this issue without going to a counselor.
1: Right. Every topic in the Care and Counsel Handbook is based on what one of our keys for living, and that's the larger books.
0: Yeah.
1: And so that's an 800-page book, but it probably represents about 14 or 15,000 pages worth of content and research.
0: Yes, it does.
1: And so think of it as the Cliff Notes version of a whole topic. Great for pastors, counselors, ministry leaders, small group leaders, moms and dads who, like, I need to pull a few thoughts, a few ideas, a few scriptures, some practical suggestions because I need to address A, B, or C. And so the model it's based off of has four parts, and it starts with definitions. You mentioned depression, so it might be, what does Scripture have to say about this thing we call depression? Every word related to depression is addressed, and then it moves from there into characteristics. Well, what does depression look like? What does it sound like? What does it smell like? How does it manifest? Then causes. What produces depression in people? And it wraps up with steps to solution. June's middle name, she would probably say, is the word practical. So every scripture you can imagine, Kirby, about depression is in the full key. But she offers practical solutions, not just, hey, read these four scriptures, which is great. But it might be, you might need to talk to someone. Maybe it's something to do with your sleep patterns. Maybe it would be good to see a counselor. So it's a great balance of biblical truth and practical help, which is what she likes to say.
0: Don't you think that this issue has become even more significant, whether we talk about your chapter on anxiety or depression or suicidal ideation? It does seem to me that the younger you are, the more likely you are to run into some of these issues. And so, whereas before, we occasionally hear a point of view touched on some of these emotional issues and psychological issues, we have actually created a whole track, if you will, some of my booklets, some of the material that we write, because it does seem to me that we're in a time in which that's a bigger issue than has ever been before.
1: It is. I often say if COVID was the earthquake that shook the world back in 2020,

0: 2020, mm-hmm. then the tsunami that followed was the mental health crisis yes. that we're still dealing with today. And I've seen reports and studies. Some say we've lost an entire generation of mm-hmm. young people because they were isolated. And young people, kids, middle schoolers, high schoolers, where they learn their social skills and relational skills by being together, and they weren't. And so things like loneliness, depression, anxiety, suicide, substance abuse have all ticked up. And that is, there's nothing magical about being inside a church that says those issues don't follow you into the door. Mm-hmm. They absolutely do. And so the church, capital C, must address the things. We cannot ignore it, but we also have to destigmatize it. And we can say it's okay that you're in pain, you're hurting, you're confused, but there is something for you in God's word for this.
1: You know, Eric, we were just talking just before you got in here about how the church is for broken people.
0: Yeah.
1: And in some respects, the church is better be prepared for this. And I know that occasionally when I'm asked, even next week, I'm going to be teaching at a Bible school, but when I'm asked to teach at a seminary, I want to really inculcate and maybe even educate and empower and educate. Are emotional issues. Some of them are technical issues like in vitro fertilization mm-hmm. or artificial intelligence or all kinds of issues we talk about. But the bottom line is, I think you're going to have to be more and more prepared. And that's why I'm just so thrilled about the Care and Counseling Handbook, because even though it's relatively thick, just almost everything you would need, 100 different topics in these 800 pages is there. And it's just a great resource for anybody, but especially anybody that's going to be involved in any kind of ministry.
0: You're right, Kirby. It's a great resource, and it gives you practical guidance. Like you said, you don't have to become a therapist. You don't have to have letters after your last name in order to walk alongside someone in pain. It's dealing with, especially for people of faith, the stigma of shame and guilt. We as believers sometimes think it's a faith issue if I wrestle with some depression
1: yes.
0: or some anxiety mm-hmm. or I get angry sometimes. And so we just don't deal with it. We don't talk about it. But it doesn't mean it's not there.
1: Well, and I think that's one thing that has changed. Used to be, well, we can't talk about that. And I think maybe now the church has recognized that. And if I remember right, wasn't David depressed? So,
0: yeah. Why do people yes. get so much out of the book of Psalms?
1: Yeah, that's right.
0: It's almost like his private journal, isn't it?
1: Yeah.
0: Because and what I love about the book of Psalms and scripture in general is God doesn't edit out the good, the bad, and the ugly.
1: We're going to take a break and continue our conversation with Dr. Eric Scalise, President of Hope for the Heart. We'll be right back.

0: To show love, we compliment them and do errands for them.
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4: Back once again, Dr. Eric Scalise with us. And again, he is the president of Hope for the Heart and chief strategy officer. And so again, if you would like to know more about him, we have a link to his link on Hope for the Heart. So you can go to hopefortheheart.org. This will take you to leadership and you can learn more about him and 40 years of hope. Just really good. I've been doing Point of View for 40 years. I started in 1986 when Marlon Maddox called me one time and said, hey, I've been helping you to speak to the topic of media at DTS, Dallas Theological Seminary. I want to do a trade. Would you come in and be a guest host for Point of View? And that was in 1986. And that was 40 years ago, just by the time June Hunt was getting going and starting. And so again, congratulations for 40 years, but also you can find out more about Dr. Eric Scalise by clicking that first button. But you can also find out quite a bit about him and the International Christian Coaching Institute. Oftentimes, Dr. Scalise, we have individuals say, I want to find a counselor, but a biblically based counselor. Mm-hmm. So, well, just go to the link we just provided.
5: Yeah, as well as Christian life coaches.
4: Yes.
5: Yeah.
4: A lot of great ones. Which brings me to one point you made just a minute ago, and that is there's a lot in these 100 different issues that you can deal with individually. For example, I've got one on grief and forgiveness and things like that. A lot of those I think you can probably deal with without a counselor. Some of these others are pretty significant. Childhood sexual abuse and all kinds of verbal and physical abuse and a variety of others. And so help us out, because if somebody is able to get a copy of this book, and I would highly recommend it, they might say, well, there's enough here for me to do, but when should I begin to think that this is beyond my expertise and I need some outside help?
5: I often think in people helping, Kirby, that people have a sense when, okay, this is over my head a little
4: right.
5: bit.
4: Mm-hmm.
5: And if they have enough sense of discernment and wisdom and humility to say, okay, I need to get you into the sort of the next tier of support and resource. It doesn't mean if you have a helping relationship, you cut it off. They might still need what you bring to the table,
4: right.
5: plus mm-hmm. talking with someone with a little bit more expertise and care. And so making that referral. So part of that is, if you're doing ministry and you're in people helping ministries, get to know some competent Christian counselors in your area personally, so you can make a referral to people you've actually talked with and have some confidence in.
4: One of the values of this is the kind of book I'd want to hand to almost every seminary graduate, because in the old days, Dr. John Reed actually had me occasionally teach a course in pastoral ministries. And what we were trying to do is equip individuals who were going to go into the ministry to deal with all these kinds yeah. of issues. And what I have found so interesting is oftentimes I would get a phone call years later saying, okay, Kirby, I'll admit I wasn't really paying much attention when we were talking about in vitro fertilization abortion or infertility. What do we think about that? Of course, you've got a chapter here on infertility.
5: Right.
4: Or I've got a couple coming here very soon, and they're talking about whether or not they want to pull the plug. Now, remind me what we said again about euthanasia,
5: right,
4: and you got a chapter on this. And I just think this is the kind of thing that if you're a pastor, you can't know everything about everything. And this is a great resource so that even as you are involved in counseling, and it doesn't matter if you are a professional counselor like a pastor or counselor, or you're just talking across the backyard fence with your neighbor, there are times when I think people are going to want to dip into this and say, what could I say in the future to this particular friend because their daughter thinks she's trans, they've got a homosexual friend, they're dealing with infertility, somebody seems to be having a lot of false guilt, some people are dealing with depression, they've had a child that tried to commit suicide. You know, you just say, what do I say? And the bottom line is, I think you've got some great help right here in this book.
5: Yeah, and I want to just point out that that book is the what do I say, but equally important in the process is how do I say it.
4: Well said.
5: And so at Hope for the Heart, we've also created training called Foundations of Care. It doesn't get into topics, but it talks about how should I become a better listener? How do I practice the ministry of presence? How do I bring God's word into the situation? How do I create trust and all those things? Because that piece is just as important as having the content and the knowledge, knowing how to bring it to the person. I've done a lot in lay counseling and co-wrote an updated book with a colleague of mine out of Fuller. And he graciously let me do most of the research. And here's what we discovered, Kirby, it's fascinating. A competently trained lay counselor, someone who has no formal education or letters after their last name, is about as effective in terms of outcomes as a licensed clinician in most presenting issues.
4: And I would imagine, especially if they've been through that, I've said before that some of these volunteers we have at the Pregnancy Resource Centers,
5: very
4: if they've
5: effective.
4: Been through an abortion or been thinking about it or were a woman exploited by abortion, they can say so much more than the professionals I found. And so that makes a lot of sense, doesn't
5: it? And what we discovered, because the question is, well, why is that so? Why? And my clinical colleagues, because I hold three licenses, don't like to hear that because they spend a lot of time and money, you know, getting that degree and that license. Here's what we learned. The predominant overwhelming factor that determines outcome has everything to do with the quality of the relationship between the one seeking help and the one offering it.
4: Yes.
5: It's relational. So if we can give people the relational piece combined with the content inside this, I feel like we're helping people with a full package. And so we do that at Hope for the Heart.
4: I think so. Let me just mention real quickly, one of the chapters you have there is on gambling. We've been talking about that. And that is a concern that even surfaced yesterday and surfaced last Friday. It seems to be surfacing all the time. And we're realizing that when you have young people that are doing online gaming, then eventually it's very easy to have online gambling. Now, this is in June's section, pretty soon. Small, but I think it's going to get much larger because it's become a big issue for these young boys and young men. And I just think it's just another illustration of the fact that you're really out in front of this issue and talking about some of the kinds of issues we find ourselves talking about every day here on Point of View.
5: Right. We have a whole key on gambling, so like about 100, 150 page book. So there's a lot there. But gambling is an issue, especially with young people, because we have trained our young people to be to seek instant gratification. I forget carpe diem. I want carpe mañana. I want tomorrow today. And so we're in this fast-paced, push-button, instant everything world. And the nature of gambling is flip a switch, pull a lever, press a button, make a bet, and you can get instant gratification. Or it's like, it didn't work that time, but I can instantly try again.
4: Yeah.
5: And so it fuels a little bit of the ethos of what we've actually been creating through technology.
4: Yeah, and for that undeveloped mind and for this whole technology, it's amazing how technology and especially social media has taken a bad problem and made it worse. Pornography, gambling, you can go through the long list. But we're just about out of time, but let me just again encourage people to go to Hope for the Heart. There's a couple of ways in which you can find out about this. First of all, we have information about the book in case you'd like to get it. I'm sure you'll be able to find it in your local bookstore. But again, hopefortheheart.org. We also have a link to the leadership there, and you can find out more about Dr. Eric Scalise. You might like to have him come and speak at your group, maybe even get copies of this and then train people right there in your church. There's just all sorts of ways in which you can interact. But most importantly, let me just say, congratulations for 40 years. I know you weren't there 40 years ago, but certainly 40 years of great ministry, and looking forward to more years in the future. So thank you for being here today on Point of View.
5: Thank you, Kirby. My pleasure.
4: Please say hi to June Hunt. Matter of fact, she wrote a very nice note to Suzanne and to me, and I appreciate getting a copy of the book as well. Let's take a break. We're just 1 hour in. We got another hour to go. All that coming up right after this.
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12: 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It's a ministry of the James Dobson Family Institute, supported by listeners just like you. I'm Dr. James Dobson, and I'm thrilled that you've joined us.
13: Well, welcome to Family Talk, the broadcast division of the Dr. James Dobson Family Institute. I'm Roger Marsh, and we have an informative and an insightful program for you today, especially for parents and grandparents, especially in light of what's happening in the culture and even in the church with regards to holy sexuality. Our guest on Family Talk today is Dr. Christopher Yuan. It's wonderful to have Dr. Yuan back with us. He's an author, speaker, ordained minister, and Bible professor who taught at the Moody Bible Institute for over a dozen years. His speaking ministry is centered on faith and sexuality, and he has a fascinating testimony, which I know a lot of our listeners are familiar with, but we will get into that in just a moment. So you can understand his heart and how God has been using him to reach millions both domestically and internationally with this ministry that's centered on faith and sexuality. Dr. Christopher Yuan and his mother, Angela, co-wrote a memoir called Out of a Far Country. And so to date, it's sold over 130,000 copies and has been translated into many, many languages. Dr. Yuan's second book, Holy Sexuality and the Gospel, was named the 2020 Book of the Year for Social Issues by Outreach Magazine. Now, he has recently produced the Holy Sexuality Project, which is a first-of-its-kind video series designed to help parents and grandparents to empower their teens to understand, embrace, and celebrate biblical sexuality. And this curriculum will be the basis of our conversation today. Dr. Christopher Yuan, welcome back to Dr. James Dobson's Family Talk.
14: Great to be back on, Roger. Nice to connect with you.
13: Yes. For those who may not be aware of this term, I mean, we just jump right in, and sometimes we talk about things that we've been discussing behind the scenes here in terms of what's happening in the culture. But you've got this project, and you refer to something that you call holy sexuality. Mm-hmm. That seems like it should be pretty obvious to Christians, but even in the church, it's a little confusing. Give us kind of a 35,000-foot definition, if you will, of what holy sexuality means.
14: Yeah, well, sure. It kind of came out of my misunderstanding of what God was calling to, number one. And number two, that we have this tendency of pigeonholing ourselves into a secular framework, heterosexuality, homosexuality, bisexuality. And, you know, I'll be sharing my testimony in just a minute. But obviously, God was so clearly in the Holy Spirit convicting me. Homosexuality is wrong. And so I thought, well, heterosexuality must be right. But then as I kept reading scripture, really important, I realized, but wait, the Bible is also condemning various forms of heterosexual sin. And I thought, this is too broad of a category. And as I kept reading, I was like, there are just two options, which are either chastity and singleness or faithfulness in marriage. So in other words, if you happen to be single, to be sexually abstinent, and then if you later get married, and marriage being the only definition in the Bible, one man and one woman, that's faithfulness. So it's chastity and singleness or faithfulness in marriage. So that's what that term means.
13: Okay, and that's a helpful definition, because there are a lot of people who have been muddying the water of late, especially in the church, as to what it means in terms of, you hear terms like gay Christian and things of that nature, and it's very confusing. I want you to speak, if you would, first just kind of give us an overview for those who are not familiar with your story, because when you write about things like holy sexuality and you give us the definition like that, you are speaking from your experience of having walked down a path that was not holy sexuality.
14: That's right. You know, so this discussion that I have is not just an intellectual exercise. It's not something I've just written a few books on, but it's something that's very real and personal. I wasn't raised in a Christian home. So my parents, we didn't go to church. Both of my parents were not Christian at all. Parents were born in China, raised in Taiwan, came to the United States for graduate school, and they met in college. They married here and had my brother and I. Well, I wrestled with my sexuality from a young age. Unfortunately, I was kind of exposed to pornography around 9 years old, and this is back in the 70s. Mm-hmm. And that began this confusion with all these situations going on. It was very taboo to discuss this. So I didn't have any of that encouragement that we have today, that pushing people to choose one way or the other. So I began wrestling with my sexuality. I had these desires and temptations that I couldn't explain, and no one to talk to. So it wasn't until my early 20s. I'm originally from Chicago, and I was accepted to dental school, pursuing my doctorate in dentistry. My father was a dentist, and it was in my early 20s. I was then going to University of Louisville School of Dentistry, and there I came out. I embraced this. This is who I was. I told my parents, and this is what's so amazing, Roger. God used that crisis to bring my mother to faith.
13: Wow.
14: And then within a few months, my father did as well. And, you know, we talk about this in our memoir, my mom and I, that I co-authored. She wrote a chapter, I wrote a chapter. We go back and forth and back and forth, which is very intentional. We wanted to not at all to justify this, but to tell my side of the story, which is so twisted, to show how prodigals, even though they're the ones just doing everything wrong, which I was, I felt like the victim. and which ties so much into the worldview today, which everything is seen through the lens of victimhood and the oppressor. And so I viewed myself as the victim. My parents are, they're clueless. They don't know. They don't love me, even though nothing was, their actions were not at all showing that they didn't love me. But so my mom came to faith, my father did, and I was like, you know what, good for you, not for me. I kind of thought they lost their mind, whatever. This is just a little trend that they're doing. And I went in the total opposite direction. So while in dental school, I was doing what all my other classmates were doing, which is surprising. You would think in graduate school, you would have people very serious about school, which they were. But just as much as they were serious about school, they were also very serious about partying. And you would think in college, you know, that's where I'll party. Well, my goodness, it was bars and and I'm not even talking about those that identified as gay. It was very common to go out and on the weekends. Well, then I found the gay club. And at that time before that, I wasn't out and open. But gradually I found the gay clubs, I started going out, and then I became much more open, but spent most of my free time at the gay clubs, you know, after I, told my parents, and I kept, you know, unfortunately I started doing drugs and selling drugs. And I'd always need to put this caveat, not all gay men or lesbians do drugs. I'm just telling my story.
15: Right.
14: Drugs do cost money. And so I supported my habit by selling drugs. I sold to friends, classmates, even a professor.
15: Wow.
14: Well, eventually I was expelled from dental school and I moved from Louisville, small, it was a small big city, we would call it. And I moved to Atlanta, Georgia. And there I kept doing what I knew how to do best, which is have fun, live it up. If there's no God, why not live it up? Just do whatever feels good. Love is love. You
15: eat,
14: do
15: drink,
14: you.
15: And be merry. Yeah, sure. Yeah.
14: And so I kept selling drugs. I was actually began supplying drugs. I was living very promiscuous life. My parents came to visit me one time and I actually kicked them out. I was believing the lie that all my friends were telling me, your parents don't love you. Kicked them out. My dad gave me his Bible and I, before he left, and I took my Bible, and this is how much I hated God and religion. I threw it in the trash can.
15: Wow.
14: And it was just obvious to my parents that I was hopeless. But my parents committed not to focus on hopelessness, but upon the promises of God. And along with over 100 prayer warriors, they had grown so much in their faith. Very involved in churches. They were like Christian conference junkies. They just couldn't soak up enough. They got literally over 100 prayer warriors and they began to cry out to God for me. My mom began to pray bold prayer. God, do whatever it takes to bring this prodigal son to you. She fasted every Monday for 7 years and once fasted 39 days on my behalf. She spent hours every morning in her prayer closet interceding for me, for many others, because she knew it was going to take a miracle. And this miracle came with a bang on my door. I opened up my door. On my doorstep were 12 federal drug enforcement agents, Atlanta police.
15: Oh, my.
14: And two big German Shepherd dogs. So I was arrested. I found myself in jail and I tried calling home. I did not want to make that phone call. And I just, you know, Roger, I was thinking, I'm going to get an earful from home. But mom's first words were, son, are you okay? No condemnation.
15: No condemnation.
14: No berating words. Just words of unconditional love and grace. And I'm reminded now of what Paul says in Romans chapter 2, verse 4, that it's God's kindness that leads us to repentance.
15: That leads to repentance.
14: It's not God's wrath. Paul doesn't say, Paul doesn't say that it's God's anger, but it's God's kindness that leads us to repentance. And on that miserable day, God was pouring out his grace and drawing me to himself through the words of my mom. Well, a few days after that, I was walking around the cell block, passed by this garbage can, and I'm like, that is my life. I'm from upper middle class suburb of Chicago. My dad had two doctorates. I was 3 months away from receiving my own doctorate. I had it made.
15: And you could have followed him in the dental
14: practice.
15: Exactly.
14: It was, I was going to be partnering with my dad, and it was going to just, his practice was going to be my practice. Everything was set. I'm about to walk by this garbage can, this trash, this mound of rubbish. But something on top of the trash caught my eye. Bent over, picked it up. It was a Gideon's New Testament.
15: Wow.
14: Took it back to my cell, opened up that good book. For the first time, I read through the entire Gospel of Mark that night.
15: Oh, my.
14: But Roger, I wasn't thinking, this is God's word. This is the answer. I thought, I've got tons of time on my hands, and I better pass it somehow.
15: Right.
14: But as you know, as many of your listeners know, watchers know, what we have in our Bibles is not just ink on paper. It's the very word of God.
15: Amen.
14: And it began to convict me. It began to reveal, you know, my sin, and it wasn't a pretty sight. Well, things got worse. I was called to the nurse's office. The nurse set me down, and I knew something wasn't right. So she wrote something on a piece of paper, slowly slid it across the desk to me. I looked down. There was three letters and a symbol.
15: Mm-hmm.
14: It read HIV positive.
15: Positive.
14: Oh. The days after were dark, lonely. I was sentenced to 6 years, better than 10 years to life. But news of my HIV status felt like a death sentence.
15: Yeah. What year is this now?
14: This was back in 1990, end of 98, December of 1998.
15: Okay, so we're still just a couple of decades into HIV and people panicking about
14: AIDS. Oh, absolutely. And I mean, you know, things were looking better. The medications were better. But we just, you know, middle of 90s, just people were just dropping like flies.
15: Right, right.
14: So I was laying in my bed a couple weeks after that in my prison cell, look up at the cold metal bunk above me. Someone just scribbled something, and it read, "If you're bored, read Jeremiah 29:11. For I know the plans that I have for you, declares the Lord. Plans to prosper you and not to harm you. Plans to give you hope and a future." At the most hopeless point of my life, God used the words written by a prophet thousands of years ago to a rebellious nation, Judah, to tell me that if God could have a plan for Judah in rebellion, in exile, he might even still have a plan for me.
15: Wow.
14: I didn't know where that plan was going to take me, but God gave me enough faith and enough strength to get through that one day and the next. My transformation was gradual. God was convicting of my idols, obviously drugs. Within a few months, he delivered me from that addiction.
15: Wow.
14: God kept bringing mine other idols. And there was just this one thing that I felt like I just couldn't let go of, my sexuality. So I went to a chaplain and I asked him his opinion. And to my surprise, this chaplain actually told me the Bible does not condemn homosexuality. And he even gave me a book explaining that view. So, Roger, think about it. With much curiosity, I took that book. I wanted, as we all do, we want our cake and eat it too, don't we?
15: Sure.
14: I had that book in one hand and the Bible in the other. And from my human perspective, I had every reason in the world to accept what that book is claiming to justify the way I had been living.
15: Mm-hmm.
14: But God's indwelling Holy Spirit convicted me that those assertions were a clear distortion of God and his word. I couldn't finish that book, and I gave it back to the chaplain, which meant I turned to the Bible alone. I went through every verse, every chapter, every page of scripture looking for justification. I wanted to find any shred of evidence that might bless a monogamous same-sex relationship. I went through the whole Bible. I went cover to cover several times. I had time. I looked and I looked and I couldn't find any. So I was at this turning point. I was at this crossroads. Either abandon God and his word, live as a gay man, pursue a monogamous same-sex relationship by allowing my attractions to dictate not only who I was, but also how I lived. Or abandon pursuing a monogamous same-sex relationship by freeing myself from my sexuality and live as a follower of Jesus Christ. By God's grace, God saved me. As the days and the weeks and the months of abstinence passed, I realized that my sexuality should not be the core of who I am.
15: Amen.
14: You know, of course, we know God loves us unconditionally, but I, you know, as sinners, we sometimes like to add to God's truth. And so I added, so therefore he doesn't want me to change. Similar to your friends who might say, God loves me just the way I am, so leave me alone. But I realized that unconditional love is not the same thing as unconditional approval of my behavior.
15: Good distinction.
14: My identity shouldn't be defined by my sexuality, shouldn't be grounded in my desires. My identity is not gay. It's not ex-gay. It's not even heterosexual for that matter, because my identity as a child of the living God must be in Jesus Christ alone. God says, be holy for I'm holy. You know, before I become a Christian, I was under the impression to become a Christian, I had to be, you know, I had to be heterosexual. I needed to be sexually attracted to the opposite sex indiscriminately. I was even under the false impression that the more sexually attracted I were to lots and lots of women, the more of a Christian man I would be. But I realized that even if a man had opposite sex attractions, he would still need to flee temptation and resist sin. So heterosexuality, it's the right direction, but it's not precise enough. It's too broad. God doesn't say indiscriminately, be heterosexual for I am heterosexual, but neither does he say be homosexual for I am homosexual. They're actually both secular Freudian categories. Instead, God says be holy for I am holy. So the opposite of homosexuality is not heterosexuality. That is not the right goal. But the opposite of homosexuality is holiness. As a matter of fact, the opposite of every sin is holiness. I don't need to focus upon whether I'm struggling, whether I'm tempted, but I need to focus upon living a life of holiness and living a life of purity. Because change, it's not the absence of temptations, but change is the spirit-wrought ability to be holy even in the midst of temptations. Because the ultimate issue is not whether I'm struggling or tempted, but the ultimate issue is that I yearn after God in total surrender and complete obedience.
15: What an amazing testimony.
14: Yeah, and then God called me to ministry, and I applied to Moody Bible Institute while I was in prison, got accepted, came out of prison in July of 2001, started the very next month in August. So imagine the surprise of my classmates when I answered their question, what did you do this summer? I went on to get my master's in exegesis and then got my doctorate of ministry back in 2014.
15: That's fantastic.
14: And then in 2011, I had the really cool privilege, co-authored a book with my mom. It's called Out of a Far Country, which you mentioned. And then my newest book, Holy Sexuality in the Gospel, Sex, Desire, Relationships Shaped by God's Grand Story. And that's where then I adapted that into our newest projects, which is on a video series geared just for the family, for parents and their teens to go through this video series at home to really develop some home discipleship patterns to discuss sexuality at home, which is where it should be talked about primarily.
15: Amen. Amen to that. Dr. Christopher Yuan is our guest today here on Dr. James Dobson's Family Talk. And that remarkable testimony, which you learn more about Chris's path every time you have this conversation. But this new Holy Sexuality Project, I mean, there are a lot of parents, maybe some grandparents listening to us right now, Christopher, who are saying, well, we're going to walk the straight and narrow. We're going to, you know, we model biblical Christianity at home. So this is something, I mean, it's happening in the world, but it's really not impacting our homes. And I know you would push back on that, you know, respectfully, kindly. But first of all, help us understand, if you can give us a frame of reference. It seems like in the past 3, 4, 5 years, this has really just completely turned on its ear in terms of the LGBTQ being the new standard and the world kind of adopting that, even some people in the church using that as the standard instead of saying, well, what's God's standard? Help us understand what's going on in the culture right now that we may not even be aware of, how subtle it's been, but how impactful it's been.
14: Yeah, and it's too often we keep wanting to borrow from the world and accommodate. And it's not just ways to be relevant, to be able to share the gospel better, but it's taking on these secular, humanist, distorted concepts wrought in things like these philosophies and worldviews like critical theory that then distort God's truth. And what do I mean? what I see right now that pastors, youth pastors, church leaders, you know, Christian authors are getting wrong on sexuality, it's this, that they're conflating sexuality to be who we are. So they might even say, I have an orthodox view of sexuality, or they might even say, I believe that gay marriage is wrong, which I'm happy they do that. But once you concede that sexuality is, to get philosophical or theological, an ontological category, or to put in layman's terms, that it is a category of personhood, then we're not going to get anything right after that. Why? Because the Bible teaches against that. Never do we make our sin struggle who we are. Never do we make a feeling or a desire who we are. We need to be really clear who we are, that we are created in the image of God. That is something that's essential to who we are. But the world says something different, don't they, Roger? They say, no, your sexuality or your gender confusion is essential to who you are. Wrongly ordered desire is lust. So if a man looks lustfully, desiring a woman, he's already committed adultery, Jesus says. He doesn't say he's good, just don't act on it, which is kind of what this movement, this gay Christian movement is promoting. Just don't act, but the desire is okay. People are even promoting and saying, no, gay can be sanctified, which is nowhere in scripture does it say we sanctify sin. We put it to death, right? Paul says in Romans that we mortify it, the good old King James word. We put it to death. We don't toy with it. We don't play with it. So it's really key. And I think that's very important that we talk about this, address this with our kids, because our kids are swimming in this, and address this with the teenagers and helping them go through this. And I think it needs to be best done at home, because I think a lot of youth groups are, in their attempt to be winsome, they're accommodating to the world and they're causing more confusion.
4: 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And be sure to look for the links for the Holy Sexuality Project video series. 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Well, I'm Roger Marsh, and on behalf of all of us here at Family Talk and the Dr. James Dobson Family Institute, thanks so much for joining us today. 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That's coming up right here on the next edition of Dr. James Dobson's Family Talk, the voice you trust for the family you love. 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
21: Kindness.
20: Be kind to each other, even your enemies.
21: Goodness.
20: Taste the goodness of God and a life that reflects His character.
21: Faithfulness.
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21: Gentleness.
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21: And self-control.
20: Exercise self-control and live wisely.
21: The fruit of the Spirit should show up in our responses and decisions.
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21: The fruit of the Spirit. KCMH.

0: on them. Jesus was asking men and women to face up to the fact of their leprosy, stained and spoiled by sin, and then to realize that he is the one who makes them clean. He was asking them to face up to the fact of their paralysis, as it were, in terms of the healings that have taken place. And then to realize that he is the one who's able to set us on our feet. But the two notions are incompatible. Let me finish with two quotes. One from Spurgeon's Morning and Evening, which you can find in the bookstore. From yesterday morning's reading, the 23rd of May. And Spurgeon is writing concerning the trust of the psalmist in God, the Rock of Ages. And he says of the psalmist was wise. He rested on nothing less than the Lord's work. And then he wrote this: it is the Lord who has begun the good work within us. It is he who has carried it on. And if he does not finish it, it never will be completed. Now, here's a sentence that I didn't mark, but I didn't scribble, but I marked it in my mind. Listen to this sentence. If there is one stitch in the celestial garment of our righteousness that we must insert ourselves, then we are lost. If there is one stitch in the celestial garment of our righteousness that we must insert, then we are lost. You see what he's saying? Jesus did not die upon the cross to get us started so that we might contribute to our acceptance by God as a result of good things that we do. Jesus died upon the cross, bearing all of our sin in himself and providing for us a free and a full salvation and a robe of righteousness, which is all his righteousness, all his acceptance with God, all of his keeping of the law, all of his sacrifice for sin. So that if we actually think to ourselves that we are stitching into the celestial garment of righteousness our own stitches, then, says Spurgeon, we do not understand the gospel. And I am fearful that some of you, particularly from a Roman Catholic background, are just about exactly there. Let me give you my final quote from the 18th century. A vicar in England, in Bedfordshire, his name was John Berridge. He was an interesting man. He wrote his own epitaph, and I'll read the epitaph and then we'll be done. This is what is written on his tombstone. Here lie the earthly remains of John Berridge, late vicar of Everton, and an itinerant servant of Jesus Christ, who loved his master and his work, and after running on his errands many years, was called to wait on him above. Okay? So we walk through the graveyard and say, John Berridge has gone. Where has he gone? He's gone to serve Jesus. He's just doing it somewhere else. Okay? What else has Berridge left for us as we walk through the graveyard? Well, now he addresses the reader. It actually says, reader, in big, bold letters. Reader, art thou born again? No salvation without new birth! Exclamation mark. I was born in sin, February 1716. Remained ignorant of my fallen state till 1730. So what is that? He was 14? I don't know, 30 minus 16. 14. You must help me with this. This is not rhetoric. When we do the math, you've got to stay right with me. It's not, I'm not, this is not, this is not, these are real questions. So, born in sin, February 16th, remained ignorant of my fallen state till 1730. Now listen to this one. Lived proudly on faith and works for salvation till 1754. All right? So from 1730 to 1754, 24 years, 24 and 14 is 38, until he was 38, he lived proudly on faith and works for salvation. was admitted to Everton Vicarage 1755 when he was 39. He becomes the minister in the church. Fled to Jesus alone for refuge 1756. After he has been preaching for a year to his congregation, he finally gets it himself. It is solely on account of what God has done in Christ that I am ever accepted by him. And therefore, nothing in my hand I bring. Simply to his cross I cling. Naked come to him for dress. Helpless come to him for rest. And therefore, stinky old me to his fountain flies, saying, you better wash me, Jesus, or I'm a dead man. I'm a dead girl. Did you see how insidious the sounds of established religion are ringing in our ears? Oh, you don't need that silly old stuff. You're a good fellow. You're a fine girl. How dreadful it would be, wouldn't it, to be kept from all of the wonder of what Jesus came to do, kept by our goodness, kept from him by our goodness. Kept from him by our badness. I'm so bad he could never fix me. What? Who do you think you are? And perhaps today, you might be able to enter into your journal. I've been living for so many years proudly on the strength of faith and works. Cast myself entirely upon Christ. Cast myself unreservedly on Christ. Told them, I have got not a hope in the world, Jesus, apart from you. Apart from you. That's what it means to be a Christian.
1: 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He'll be back in just a minute to close today's program. 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In the book Pray Big, Alistair draws from the Apostle Paul's bold prayers for the believers in Ephesus to give us a pattern for how we can come before God in the same way. Here's a brief excerpt from the introduction to the book.
0: I want to pray bigger and better. I want you to enjoy praying like that too. And to do that, we need to discover how to pray as Paul did, which means we need to learn to believe what Paul did. We need to know who we're speaking to, and we need to know what to say to him.
1: 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Now, before we wrap up, I want to remind you that Alistair is hosting the Basics Conference 2026 today and tomorrow in Southern California. So please keep him and all of us, the speakers, the many men who are attending the conference, keep us in your prayers that we will glorify God and that together these men will do the basics of Christian leadership well. And now here's Alistair to close with prayer.
0: Father, thank you so much that we can remember the wonder of your redeeming love, the challenge of your perfect life, the clarity of your instruction, and the warmth and passion of your love for those who feel themselves to be beyond hope, and your stinging rebuke for those who hide behind the hypocrisy of externalism. Only you, God, know who we are. You know what we are. You know what we need. And we pray that you will come and meet us and give us no rest at all until we rest entirely in Jesus and on his work alone. Find that wonderful freedom in all that he has accomplished. And may the grace of the Lord Jesus, the love of God, our Father, and the fellowship of the Holy Spirit rest upon and remain with all who believe today and forevermore. Amen.
1: 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Your answer to that question will affect how much you enjoy the Sabbath. Tomorrow we'll find out why. The Bible teaching of Alistair Begg is furnished by Truth for Life, where the learning is for living.
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7: For American Family News, I'm Chris Woodward. The Trump administration has released an AI-powered website intended to make it easier for Americans to reach federal agencies. Fox's Jared Halpern has more from the White House.
8: Relying on AI to quickly scan hundreds of agency websites, America.gov is described by President Trump as a front door to the federal government.
9: Our goal is that anything you might need from the United States government will be accessible at your fingertips and very quickly at your command.
8: Developers of the site say users simply submit a question like how to renew a passport or eligibility requirements for Social Security, and the answer quickly comes, along with steps to complete the request. President Trump is pushing for the U.S. to remain on the forefront of artificial intelligence, dismissing concerns from some tech leaders that a slowdown is needed.
7: The U.S. Supreme Court has cleared the way for the Trump administration to continue its voter citizenship verification program heading into the midterm elections. The 6-3 ruling allows the Department of Homeland Security to use its modified SAVE system to cross-reference data and help purge non-citizens from voter rolls. Hogan Gidley of America First Policy Institute joined Washington Watch to discuss the high court's decision. Gidley said public demand for election integrity surged after border policies brought the issue to the forefront nationwide.
10: Once that happened, this went to a 90-10 and 80-20 issue, and now it's extremely popular. And while these will be battled out in the courts, this election cycle, I think, is still going to be quite a mess as you see more and more stories breaking about illegal aliens voting in American elections.
7: Critics have expressed concerns that U.S. citizens could be mistakenly flagged or removed from voter rolls. Gidley argued that allowing non-citizens to cast ballots threatens the foundational integrity of American democracy, pointing out that similar protections exist globally.
10: You're a nice guy, But I don't think if you went to Germany, they would let you vote in their elections, or France, you couldn't vote in their elections, or Italy, for that matter. So the fact we let people in this country who are not citizens vote in our elections is absolutely insane. And a vast majority of the American people know that, and they reject it.
7: While some blue states are expected to push back against the federal verification measures, supporters maintain that ensuring only legal citizens decide American elections is critical for restoring public trust. The Massachusetts woman who killed her three children was back in court this morning for the first time since the judge declared a mistrial in the case. Judge William Sullivan scheduled a hearing for November 2nd for Clancy lawyer Kevin Reddington's motion calling for an inquiry into the lone holdout juror, Michael Desmondville. His attorney says his client should not be under investigation for anything because he stuck to his belief that Lindsay Clancy is guilty of murder. The FDA is evaluating an ongoing prescription drug recall. Here's Fox's Therese Crowley.
11: The voluntary recall of some blood pressure drugs is being escalated to an FDA Class 2 recall for the blood pressure drug chlorothalidone 25, made by Inventia Health, based in India. 13,000 bottles expiring April 2027 don't meet standards for dissolving properly in the body. Chlorothalidone is a diuretic that makes your kidneys shed excess salt and water, lowering your blood pressure. A Class 2 recall means if you take the drug, you may have temporary, reversible health issues, likely not serious. The advice, don't just stop taking your meds. 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
7: In final news, a staggering nationwide coverage gap leaves just 2.4% of U.S. properties covered by federal flood insurance, despite 8.4% facing severe flood risks, driven by plummeting enrollment and skyrocketing prices that have seen typical policies jump in 5 years. This affordability crisis and broken national flood insurance program are compounded by outdated federal maps that fail to capture extreme inland rainfall risks, leaving vulnerable low-income regions like eastern Kentucky dangerously uninsured. Consequently, while insured homeowners can rebuild debt-free, uninsured families face years of grueling hardship, forcing many to rely on charity or flee entirely through government buyout programs. 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

Tori Harper and Neon Feather starting us off today on the Sunbeam Drive Time. Thank you for joining us today. Got a good lineup for you. We're going to get you going right here with the McClures at Reign Above It All.

That's the McClure's with Rain Above It All. 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
2: 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He says, look, Noah's the one who invented the whole debt market. He said, yeah, Noah, look, think about it, he's building that ark, right? 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Shelling out the money, and these people are laughing at him all along for building an ark. And it finally hits him, he's never going to see these people again in his life. And that's when Noah proposed to him, purchasing on credit.
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2: Thank you. Yeah, he called the program 40 days, 40 nights, same as cash.

A church that teaches the whole Bible from Genesis to Revelation, applying it to the times we live in. 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A church that has gotten back to the basics of Bible study and worship. 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

Sanctus Real, my God, is still the same. Friends, next up, Red Rocks Worship with Breakthrough. Guys, we're show praying for a breakthrough for the whole country, for the whole world. I'd like to have a breakthrough through for myself, wouldn't you?

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4: 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It's just great. 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

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In 2001, the world was introduced to Master Chief, an armored warrior and main character for the Halo video game franchise. Now, nearly 25 years later, gamers can dive into an updated, refreshed version of his first adventure called Halo Campaign Evolved. You still play as Master Chief, an enhanced super soldier that must fight endless waves of aliens, learning some quasi-religious lore along the way. But this updated version feels far more gory and graphic than the original. The violence is unremitting, and players will sometimes hear profanity during the game, even from the aliens. 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But be careful. Aliens aren't the only danger here. Want more great game reviews? Go to PluggedIn.com/radio. We've got a flood of them. I'm Paul Acey for Plugged In by Focus on the Family.

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And we have that light. 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

Building 429 with blessings I can't see. They're everywhere, folks. Blessings that we just take for granted. God is so good to us, we don't even know how good. Thank you for joining us today. I hope we've blessed you. Here's Matt Redman with the same Jesus. Show somebody Christ today, church. We'll see you tomorrow.

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6: I had learned one of my high school friends that I grew up in Minnesota, had moved 20 minutes away from me to San Diego, California.
7: Two Minnesota kids who went to high school together both end up in San Diego years later, paddling out to surf. Hi, I'm Mark Gothier with Crew and Making Your Life Count. Austin Fruits shares the incredible story.
6: So I sent him a text that kind of said, "Do you want to go surfing sometime?" And he said, "Absolutely." 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And I feel like I'm just being drawn to Christ," and prayed to receive Christ in that moment.
7: You could be just one text, one conversation away from helping someone meet Jesus. Hear more stories about how God is at work in real lives at crew.org/life.
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10: 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They have the privilege of spending the hour with Olivier Melnick. He is the founder and executive director of Shalom and Messiah Ministries. He is the son of Holocaust survivors from France. He's an international speaker. He's an authority on the topic of anti-Semitism, and he's the author of multiple books. He advocates against anti-Semitism in all its forms, and the ministry is designed to help educate and mobilize Christians, followers of Yeshua, to fight the hate while at the same time building bridges with the Jewish people. He's a wonderful author. One book I recommend every book, but if you want to start with Anti-Semitism in the End Times, How the Rise of the World's Oldest Hatred is Paving the Way for Messiah's Return. How's that for paradox? And by the way, it is so apropos for the days and times in which we live, so I've got it linked on my website so you can click on through to discover how to get your copy. But as I've noted several times before, on his website, shalominmessiah.com, he posts articles. They're always very timely and very relevant, and this one was just posted today. This stunning reality that the Netherlands basically now, if you come through and you've been traveling from Israel, they're going to check your bags, and if you come from the wrong part of the country, they're going to confiscate your goods. They could fine you. They could put you into prison up to 6 years. If you come from the right part of the country, you get a pass. The article is called Anti-Jewish Legislation Revisited and Revived, and we're talking about this unconscionable move in the Netherlands to push this idea of BDS, boycott, divestment, and sanctions as far as they can possibly go. Always astute, Olivia, and I so appreciate about this with you, because you take us back to history. And it's the old adage that those who don't study history are doomed to repeat it. So you talk about what was happening in Germany in 1933, and you address something known as the Enabling Act, which passed, as you point out, with 441 votes, launching Hitler's career. Talk to me about this.
11: Well, when I was doing a little research to write my article in the last couple of days, I pulled a book that I read. Actually, I first I read that book was when I was doing my undergrad at Moody with Dr. Rydelnik, and I pulled a book by Lucy Dewitowitz, The War Against the Jews, and I'm looking at how this all came about to refresh my memory, and the first line that my eyes rested on was this sentence: Hitler came to power legally, exploiting the letter of the law to subvert the law. Mm. And I thought, here we are, basically having a repeat of history. And people didn't think that Hitler was gonna possibly make it. So he came to power on January 30th, 1933, and less than 2 months, within 8 weeks, on March 23rd, 1933, the Enabling Act was passed. The name of it is it makes it looks sound so official. The real name is the Law to Remedy the Distress of the People and the Reich. Mm. But Enabling Act is probably easier to remember. Basically, what that did, it allowed for the government, for Hitler's government, to issue laws without having any vote, without any consent of Germany's parliament. It basically had set the stage for Hitler becoming a dictator almost overnight, and basically doing what he wanted, passing all the laws he wanted, and nobody could stop him. But originally, people need to really let that sink in. He did not steal anything. He did not steal the votes. He did not he did not have a coup or anything. What he did was he used the law to get elected, and then he turned around and pushed everybody aside to become the only party, the Nazi party, to become the dictator. And we know the rest of history. And you would think, Janet, that the world would go like, okay, that's never going to happen again. And not 2026, it's happening again. It's happening in Europe right now. We haven't even discussed all the different parties that were elected in the last couple of weeks in Germany, from the extreme right and the extreme left. And you've got the horseshoe effect of them, their ideology meeting, eventually having the same ideologies of hatred. And of course, it's never good for the Jews. So Germany is becoming dangerous for the Jewish people. Belgium is the same. UK is gone. France, Netherlands, all those countries are basically going in the same direction. But again, Janet, we have to remember that you and I, students of the word, should not be surprised. It upsets us. We want to be outspoken about it. We want to equip people and mobilize them to be there for their Jewish friends. But if they read their Bible, they know that Zechariah prophesied that the entire world would go against the Jews in the end times. And Janet, here we are.
10: Yeah, exactly. Cup of trembling. Absolutely. Let me go back to Hitler a little bit, because this was so astute on your part, Olivier. So he's ushered in legally. He gets made, as you point out in the article, the Chancellor of Germany. And then 8 weeks after this Enabling Act passes with 441 votes, that's all it took. 8 weeks, the mask comes off, he reveals his true nature, he sees his power, and he controls Germany. I mean, you talk about...
11: No, Janet. No, 8 weeks after he was elected, he passed the act. The next day, the act was enacted.
10: Oh, wow. Yes, the act. But for him to be fully empowered, did that happen when the act was put in place, or 8 weeks after?

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6: Hey, before we dive in, I just want to remind our listeners that our vision for families at familylife.com is to follow Jesus to impact children, parenting, marriages, not just here, but around the world. 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
7: Yeah, and it's why we do what we do, but you probably don't know this. 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Mm.
6: And we need you.
7: Yeah, and if you're sitting there thinking, man, I didn't even know they had monthly supporters like that. Yes, we do. And they literally are partners. We are partnering together to change the world for Jesus Christ. 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
6: Lock in.
7: Put down the dumbbells. Turn off.
6: They can do that while they're listening.
7: Okay, you can keep working out, but you might want to pull off the side of the road and
6: take
7: you
6: notes.
7: Know, yeah, I mean, engage, because we've got some real help for parents. And by the way, this could be for kids as well.
6: Well, even if you're a single person, this applies to us of how we're being influenced today and in how God can shape us or the world can shape us.
7: Yeah, this is all about how to help your kids who may be little now be men or women of God when they're adults. Cue the music. Da da da da da da da da da. I'm just kidding.
6: Welcome to Family Life Today, where we want to help you pursue the relationships that matter most. I'm Ann Wilson.
7: And I'm Dave Wilson, and you can find us at familylifetoday.com. This is Family Life Today. We've got Dr. Colin Outerbridge back with us, who's a pastor right here where we live in Lake Nona, Florida, talking about raising kids. And you've got four.
8: I do.
6: High school sweethearts.
8: High school sweethearts. We got married at 21.
7: Now, were you a follower of Christ then as well?
8: Yeah, so I've been able to be in a family, raised in a Christian home since the time I was born. Mm-hmm. Jesus is all I knew, but I really didn't come to faith and really have my faith become my own until I was a junior in high school. And my faith really came alive, I think, practically when I became a college student and was mentored by another college student a couple years ahead of me who was really invested and involved in my life. And it was actually the ministry of Crew where kind of things became real to me and where Jesus became not just a part of my story, but the center for everything.
6: Did you think you'd be a pastor?
8: Not at all. This was not the plan. I did not have any imagination in my mind that I would spend my days doing the work that I do. But I'm very, very grateful that we get to not only plant a church and lead a church here in the city, but also get to do that with my wife. It's a great joy.
7: Let's get into what we're talking about. Give us a quick review, but you did a sermon series, Kids These Days, and you really started to help parents understand, how do we reach the goal we're hoping that our sons and daughters someday will be men and women of God? You walked into Daniel 1. King Nebuchadnezzar had a strategy. What were the first two we hit real quick?
8: Daniel chapter 1, the first 7 verses give us the full strategy for how the enemy tries to undermine our kids. Mm. The first step is to fictionalize the faith. What one generation believes, the next generation forgets, and the third generation denies. And the second step is to gather the influencers, because if you can get the influencers to buy in to something that is counter to God's best, it's only time before the culture follows.
7: As parents, should we be trying to put other influencers in front of our kids?
8: Absolutely, especially as our kids enter into adolescence. We know that the primary ways in which kids hold on to faith is one, by looking at their parents, but secondly, by walking with community. And at some point, usually around 12, 13, 14, that's when kids begin wanting to, and naturally, wanting to separate from mom and dad, kind of find their own way. And as parents, we are responsible for who influences our kids. And in many ways, gathering the right people around them, the right coaches, the right friends, the right families that help validate the values that we have in their life to serve as other voices really can make a difference.
6: We were so intentional about that, even with our three sons. We kind of handpicked people that discipled them.
7: First we prayed.
6: Yeah, yeah. I was going to say.
7: We literally, when they were like 2 and 3, we are praying daily. I picked a day a week to fast. I still do 37 years later. I thought I'd do it for a couple months when our oldest was born. But part of that fast and part of that prayer was, would you bring men into their life? And yeah, CJ has Frank. Frank is an attorney. He's still in CJ's life. Wow. CJ's 37.
6: Yeah.
7: You know, and Ryan and Rob. I mean, these guys. I remember one day our youngest was in the basement with Rob. Rob was probably in his 30s at the time. Maybe, yeah. Probably early 30s.
6: Yeah.
7: You know, he's down there with Cody, our youngest, and about 4 or 5 other guys. And again, he's an answer to prayer. He's mentoring our son, just like you said. That's a positive influencer.
8: Yep.
7: You kept going in this sermon, and you're like, okay, that wasn't just all of his strategy. That was just 2 of 5. So give us some more.
8: The next one is to re-educate our kids. And so if you notice in Daniel chapter 1, King Nebuchadnezzar commissions Ashpenaz to teach these new Hebrew boys that have just been taken from their home and brought to Babylon to learn the language and the literature of the Babylonians. Mm. And I think that there's a really key insight here that we have to be aware that our kids are impressionable. Mm. Our kids are constantly soaking up like sponges the information that's given to them. And so Daniel would have grown up in a Hebrew school where he was learning the language of the Torah, where he was studying the language of his people. And now as he's transferred into Babylon, they're going to teach him a new language. And in many ways, the goal is that this Babylonian language will permeate through his life and his home, and he won't teach his kids Hebrew. Mm. And 2 generations later, no one can read the Torah. Mm. And so I think we need to be aware that as parents especially, we have to be cued in and locked in on the educational framework that our kids are finding themselves in. There's an interesting research study that shows that children spend about 15,000 hours in formalized education from the time they're in kindergarten until they graduate high school. If a family goes to church 40 times a year, if a family checks their child into kids ministry or to youth ministry 40 times a year, that number is about 520 hours of Christian instruction that they're receiving
6: compared to
8: 15,000 hours of an educational framework that may be diametrically opposed to the values and to the worldview and to the matters of importance that a family might hold. And here's what is even more terrifying, I think. The Bureau of Labor and Statistics had a study where they identified that parents usually spend about 20 minutes a week paying attention to and engaged in the homework of their child. We've got to be aware and cognizant of where our kids are attending school, what the voices are in the life of our kids, and asking the question, what is the language that they're being taught, and what is the literature that they are reading? Mm. Because that will shape and form them in ways that either orient them towards receptivity to the good and beautiful truth of the good news of Jesus, or lead to a discouragement or a disconnection from those very things.
7: So what have you guys decided? Because I know a lot of parents are listening going, well, that's why I chose Christian school. That's why I chose homeschooling, which could be a great choice. But what if you don't choose that? Is that a good choice?
8: Yeah, well, I think that there are amazing parents that have their kids in public school, amazing parents that have their kids in a private Christian school, and amazing parents who choose to homeschool their kids as well. I think the real answer is not so much where do I send my child. The question is, how involved am I in their education?
6: You're saying we can't be passive.
8: Yeah, we cannot be passive in either situation.
6: Yeah.
8: I see some parents who kind of outsource the spiritual formation of their child to the private Christian school.
7: Or the church.
8: Or to the church.
7: Yeah.
8: When the reality is we've got to raise our hands and say, I am responsible for the education of my child. And we can use whatever resources are available to us or what works with our family dynamic to accomplish that. But the real question is, what kind of conversation are we having at the dining room table?
1: Right.
8: What kind of conversation are we having as we're driving to and from club practice? What trips are we taking as a family? What moments are we sharing where we're creating dynamics and spaces for our children to really get a picture of how good and how beautiful God is.

0: this is what you're called to do. Take us to your dinner table. Have you had any conversations?
1: Oh, yeah, a ton of conversations. So we do some simple things at our home. The first thing we do is high-low. We sit around the table. Everybody shares their high for the day. Everybody shares their low for the day. And the rule at our table is when one person is speaking, no matter who it is, we all have to lean in and listen. And let me tell you, it is different when a 13-year-old is sharing their high and a 6-year-old has to listen to middle school girl drama. It's not something he's necessarily interested in, right? Or a 6-year-old who is still developing, you know, sentence structures and learning word economy, right? We can sit there for quite some time. But that creates, I think, the conditions for the other conversations that Stacy and I might have at bedtime. It's really daily research for us. How are our daughters doing? Mm-hmm. How are our boys handling that bully? Or are they the ones who are bullying? And it creates a moment for us later on in the evening to have a one-on-one conversation if we need to, or just to file that away so that when we're driving to school the next day or when we're doing a pickup, if we need to have a one-on-one conversation, we can with our kids. So we have like a built-in research kind of portal, if you will, that happens at the dining room table. I think a second thing that's really important for us is creating rhythm. So our family, we're significantly committed to the concept of Sabbath. We believe that God has called us to identify a window of time as a family where we stop working. This is actually a way that we remind ourselves and our kids are reminded that the world keeps on spinning and God is still in control, even when we are at rest. We have some traditions around Sabbath that our kids lean into as well. So for us, that happens from Friday night till Saturday. Mm. We get home and we always have a feast. And it could be, the feast is we went to Chick-fil-A because mom and dad are tired, right? Or the feast could be a meal that we've made and we share gratitude on Friday night. And so we're trying to create daily, weekly, and then annual opportunities and milestones for our kids that help supplement what we hope is the valuable influences in their life from their youth directors, their small group leaders, and as well as the school they attend.
0: Hey, Dave Wilson here to talk about the Love Like You Mean It marriage cruise that you got to be on with Ann and I. It's epic. 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
2: When you put your kids in a private school or even a Christian school, you assume that everything they're learning is great. Our kids have been both public and private. And so some of the conversations surprised me of some of the things they were, it could be something on legalism, like, hey, this is what happened at school today, and this teacher said this to me. And that may not be something that Dave and I, we're not legalistic people. And so we'd have a conversation about that. I think that's really wise because you just think, I know that when our kids were in Christian school, I became less active and participating in everything. I just assumed that it would be great.
0: Yeah.
2: And I think it's really important for you to do that, no matter where your kids are. Even if they've been hanging out with their neighbor kids in the neighborhood all day. Like, that's really important. Like, hey, guys, what happened today? What'd you guys talk about? Those are just great conversations.
0: Yeah, I love your idea of Sabbath.
2: Me too.
0: I mean, I know that as a pastor, I preached it and often didn't do it, you know, and it's 10 commandments.
2: And you couldn't do Sunday. Yeah. We couldn't.
0: Yeah. So you did Friday night, Saturday, and we went to Israel and sat with Jewish families through Shabbat, and it was powerful.
2: Oh, yeah.
0: And we rushed back to the States like, we're doing that. You have to be intentional or you're not going to stop. You're just going to run from one to the next. And wise families say, nope, I'm not going to get caught up in that whirlwind, right?
1: Yeah, and let me encourage families here when it comes to Sabbath, because I think we can hear a 24-hour window where like that's not possible. And I think that the key is start with what you can start with. Mm. Our weekends are not hanging out at home on Saturday, twiddling our thumbs, and I don't have an acoustic guitar, like singing worship songs. You know, like, that's not our reality. But we've asked the question, what can we do? Mm. And let's start with what we can do. And so our kids know Friday night, nobody's going out. We're at home together. And that is Sabbath.

0: dinner, and we might invite some friends in to join in with us. But I would just encourage parents, if 24 hours seems like an impossibility, don't punt on Sabbath. Do what you can in the season that you're in, and trust that God will fill the gaps.
1: Yeah, that's big.
2: It was big for us when our kids were in middle school and high school. They're in so many sports. We just weren't eating together because of their practices. So we ended up for a time, we had dinner at 9 o'clock. That sounds insane. But they had snacks along the way. It was the only time with high schoolers we could gather. And it was sweet because it was great catch up for all of us.
1: All right, let's go back to the book of Daniel.
0: So the next step after we look at the education element is that the enemy's desire is to keep us dependent and comfortable. So if you look at Daniel chapter 1, Ashpenaz is told to gather the influencers, to re-educate them, and then to feed them from the king's table. Now, a cursory reading of this, and we don't think much of it, but it is actually incredibly strategic by Nebuchadnezzar, because if he can get these Hebrew boys to eat from his table, that means that they're going to get some really good food, right? The rest of their community, they're not in that position. The rest of their community, they're looking for scraps in the streets, but these boys are enjoying a medium rare ribeye every single night. And what can oftentimes happen when we think about faith being undermined in the life of our kids, and really even in our own lives, right? Because this isn't just a strategy for kids. It's a strategy for all of us, is that when we become more connected in love with the world that we're in, as opposed to the kingdom that we belong to, when our eyes are more focused on what's in front of us instead of eternity, we begin to compromise. And the king knew that. The king knew if he could get these Hebrew boys to fall in love with Babylon, then they would fall out of love with their creator, their maker, and their people. And so I think the encouragement for all of us is to ask this critical question: am I living a life that would inspire my kids to believe that there is more to this life than this life? Are they seeing me live with extravagant generosity? Do they believe that mom and dad are more concerned about eternity than they are what happens this weekend? And I think that when we take an inventory of our life, it can be a lot easier to fall in love with the king's table than it is to fall in love with the King of Kings, who invites us to an eternal table that oftentimes involves suffering, oftentimes involves sacrifice, oftentimes involves doing the right thing instead of the easy thing. But our kids are watching. And I think it's an important reminder for all of us that that our kids take their cues from us when it comes to how important God really is.
2: I loved your C.S. Lewis quote that says, "Prosperity knits a man to this world." You think that's true?
0: Oh, absolutely.
2: Yeah.
0: And I think Hebrews 13 reminds us that we're not of this world,
2: yeah,
0: right? That we belong to an eternal king. And yeah, I think that the continual evaluation that we have to take on, especially in the West, especially in North America, is we have to ask this real critical question. Am I excited about the fact that Jesus is coming back? Do I want him to come back? Is eternity really where my heart is longing for? Do I wake up thinking about eternity, or do I wake up thinking about the comfort that I can find in a moment?
1: Now, what's that look like in your home?
0: Things like Sabbath, again, are core, because I am indexed towards working hard. My wife is the same way. And so for us, making these choices that disrupt our lives to remind us that this life is not the most important life or the only life is really, really essential. I'd say the second thing that we love to do with our kids that's been really, really helpful is, this is going to sound kind of weird, but we take them to old churches when we travel. And we just recently went on a trip with our son, and old churches have cemeteries around them. We don't have those, you know, in most churches nowadays. But those cemeteries remind us of the brevity of life, right? The temporality of all of it. And we end up talking a lot about heaven and eternity with our kids. Another thing that we do that I think is really important for families as well is to get our kids around people that are older on in life who are thinking about death because it seems more apparent. Normalizing those interactions, having our kids spend time with their great grandparents and taking them on trips to spend time with them, it creates the kind of environment and culture, I think, where our kids are open to realizing that heaven isn't just a concept or idea, but it's a destination. And when we talk about that, it creates some opportunities for us to think about what we do have in life and what God has called us to steward and how we can be generous with those things, because there are more important things than the shoes that are on our feet or the outfit that we're wearing. Although those things are important and valuable, they're not the most valuable.
2: I'm kind of amazed. I mean, I'm thinking about these young men. How old do you think they were? What was your guess?
0: Yeah, so they were teenagers, right? So probably 13, 14, 13 to 17, somewhere in that range.
2: So I'm thinking of my own three young teenagers, and they're presented a banquet, a feast. Every night they're presented this, and they didn't eat it. It's pretty remarkable that they didn't.
0: It is remarkable. And I think that there's a key principle here, and that principle is, are we willing to say no to good things so that we can say yes to greater things?
1: And do
0: we create conditions where our kids are seeing us do that?
2: That's the key.
0: That's a key element.
1: Yeah, and I think one of the things that we try to do, and we even took our name Wilson and said, what are the values, you know, acrostic? And the W was work hard. Mm-hmm. And one of the things we tried to do is, if you want nice things, you'll work for them. Like, I would say this from the stage sometimes on Sundays in a sermon. Like, if you've got daughters or sons in your house, don't hire a lawn company. You've got a lawn company. Get them out there to mow the yard. And I'd have parents come up and be like, dude, quit doing that. We just do a lawn company. I'm like, you're not teaching. So, I mean, our boys, and I'm not saying every family should do this, but part of that good things come when you work hard is they both... Two of our sons were concrete workers in high school and roofers.
0: Yeah.
1: They worked on roofs. And we had parents saying, do you realize how dangerous that is? They came home exhausted, dirty, and we're like, this is part of the future plan. It's a bigger vision to say, we want children that know how to work hard to get, if you want nice things, work. It shouldn't be handed to you, right? You didn't even hand your daughter a phone.
0: No. And there's kind of a running comment in our home. This is mom and dad's money, not yours.
1: Yeah.
0: And I think it's an important thing, right? For our kids to recognize, hey, you're invited to enjoy these good things, but you're not entitled to these good things.
1: Yeah, that's good.
0: And we want our kids to see us sacrificially be generous. And so one thing that we do is I actually do my tax returns with my daughter, my two oldest daughters, every year. And at the end of the year, when we're finalizing our end of year giving, I have my two oldest sit with me so they know how much money mom and dad gives away, because I want them to see that we say no to things we could have because we want to invest in kingdom work that is eternal and that matters more. Mm. Because eternally minded people don't happen by accident. It happens by intention.
1: I remember when one of our sons, I don't remember which one, was in high school, I showed him, here's the check I write for the house every month, a mortgage. Here's the check I write. Again, back then, writing checks.
0: Right, yeah.
1: Check for mortgage, check to God. And I said, I always want the check to God to be bigger than this, because this is a very sizable investment, a house. Mm-hmm. And I remember he looked and said, are you crazy? Because he now had an understanding of money and thousands of dollars. And was like, that is nuts, Dad. I'm like, that's what matters. Your heart is where your treasure is, and this represents that. Another great conversation with Colin, talking about Next Generation Faith. 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And I tell you what, I think there's a pretty good book out there that helps parents raise their kids to follow Jesus.
2: No Perfect Parents?
1: It's our book. It came out a couple years ago. But if you'd like to get that and walk through the four different seasons of raising kids to become adults who fall in love with Jesus, at least that's our hope. Yeah. You can get it at familylifetoday.com. Just click on the link in the show notes.
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3: 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He's given instructions in the Bible. 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
6: This is Shauna on Johnny Erickson Tata Sharing Hope. Here's Johnny with a very precious memory of her dad.
7: I know that my hands have been paralyzed for a long time, but these hands of mine used to love playing the piano. Long before my diving accident, I started piano lessons at the age of 7, and I pretty much took lessons all the way up to my senior year in high school. I remember playing the piano for our junior high choir. And unlike some, I really enjoyed practicing on the piano. On a summer afternoon, I'd open the big windows in our living room, pull myself up snugly against our little baby grand, and I'd play Chopin or a piece by Bach. Secretly, I think I hoped my piano playing might reach the ears of a passerby on the sidewalk outside our house. I look back on that memory, and it makes me really miss playing the piano. One of my most precious memories of my dad involves a time when I was at my piano. I was playing a beautiful, quiet composition by a contemporary artist, and little did I know that Daddy had tiptoed into the living room. He did not say anything. He did not announce his presence or say, "Oh, Johnny, don't mind me. Just keep playing." In fact, for many long minutes, I did not know he was there. I did not see him. Then I caught him out of the corner of my eye, sitting in the comfortable chair just behind my piano bench. His eyes were closed. His head was laid back. He had the sweet smile on his face, listening to every bar, every measure of my music. And suddenly, the tune I was creating was much more important. I played with extra care, extra feeling, all because I knew my daddy was listening. Best of all, I knew I was bringing my father great pleasure. I knew he was taking pride in his daughter, and that felt wonderful. Oh, friend, how much more important it is to remember that when you are serving your Savior. How much more important it is to know that your Heavenly Father is watching you, observing you, delighting in you and the gifts He's given you. Shouldn't that make you feel wonderful? And another thing, think about the life choices you're making. Do you live out your confession in Christ with carefulness and great feeling? Your actions, I mean, you know, the way you play out the melodies of your life. Shouldn't you do it with firm intention and carefulness, knowing that God is listening, He's taking note? I mean, if you knew, really knew, the Lord of the universe was near you, cupping His ear to listen, would it change what you say and do? Of course it would. And Psalm 69 reminds us of that. Quote, "The Lord hears. He hears the needy. God is listening, and I hope that knowledge inspires great joy rather than fear in your heart. God hears you." Oh, my daddy passed away way back in 1990. I treasure so many memories of our times together, horseback riding, tent camping on the beach, hiking, and yes, my daddy and I even painting together. Often I'd use his paint box, and together we'd sweep and swirl colors on our canvases. But no memory quite matches that perfect moment when Daddy tiptoed up behind me in the living room and slipped into the comfortable chair behind my piano bench. Catching him out of the corner of my eye, knowing he was listening and enjoying my music, it meant the world. And it still does. Friend, please today, would you see the Lord out of the corner of your eye? Know that He is listening in on your conversations, observing your actions, considering the thoughts that pass through your mind. Would you please do your best today to please Him and to bring pleasure to His heart? It's what sons and daughters of their great daddy do.
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